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0: This is folk singer Michael Jonathan. 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

This is Amanda Bretherick, head volleyball coach at Freed Hardeman. 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

Good morning. It is time for Gospel Sunday here on 91.5 The Lion. What follows will be a combination of gospel music, Christian sermons and programming, and a live broadcast from Henderson Church of Christ. If you're not able to attend a church service, we invite you to be our guest today as we celebrate our Lord. From all of us here at 91.5, God bless you and go with God. 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

This hour of gospel singing is brought to you by the Broad Street Church of Christ. 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
4: 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We are thankful for every opportunity to speak the oracles of God as commanded in 1 Peter 4 and verse 1, and to declare the whole counsel of God, Acts 20 and verse 27. So thank you for joining us, and stay right here where you listen to International Gospel Hour. In our previous weekly broadcast, we discussed unity. We concluded by looking at the peace brought by unity. God is the God of peace. The gospel is the message of peace. And so today we want to look at the peaceful gospel and its impact on man as we look at one text about the church and the unity for which Christ prayed. We'll be back in a moment, but first, a few words from our Jay Webb.
6: Did you know, since 1934, the IGH has been heard over the radio? We are one of the longest-running weekly religious programs in the history of American radio. We are blessed to remain on the air through gracious giving of congregations of Churches of Christ, faithful Christians, and devoted friends. That's why you will never hear us asking for money from you, our listeners. Our study material is free, always has been, always will be. Thank you for listening.
4: As we talk about unity and continue our study, let's think about one text from the New Testament about the church. Jesus prayed for unity in John 17. Let's see how the church responded in the New Testament. We go to Acts chapter 4 in verse 32. The Bible says, "And the multitude of them that believed were of one heart and of one soul. Neither said any of them that aught of the things which he possessed was his own, but they had all things common." Friends, the Church of Christ in Jerusalem was absolutely united. Now, I want to use Acts 4:32 as the beginning point of some syllogisms. Now, a syllogism contains a major premise, a minor premise, and a conclusion. If the major premise is true and the minor premise is true, the conclusion must be true. Here's an example. All men are mortal. Now, that would be the major premise. And that is the major truth that is stated. Then we could state the minor premise like this. John is a man. What then would be our conclusion? Here it is. Therefore, John is mortal. Now that syllogism will stand because the first part is true, the second part is true, therefore the third part, the conclusion, must be true. So I want to use this type of approach for our study of the Bible today. The early Christians were of one heart, Acts 4:32. Men think with their hearts. For as he thinks in his heart, so is he, Proverbs 23:7. Incidentally, no person ever becomes better than his thoughts. If I could read what you are thinking, I would know exactly what kind of person you are. They were of one heart, but man thinks with his heart. Therefore, they were united and one in their thinking. They were absolutely united in their thinking. Now, is that true of us? Acts 4, verse 32 sets forth a case of absolute unity, and this is the type that our Savior endorses and that we should endorse. Let us continue further. They were of one heart. Man understands with his heart. In Matthew 13:15, Jesus said, "For this people's hearts is waxed gross, and their ears are dull of hearing, and their eyes they have closed, lest haply they should perceive with their eyes, and hear with their ears, and understand with their heart, and should turn again, and I should heal them." The early church, they were of one heart. The Scriptures say that we understand with our heart. Therefore, they understood exactly alike. Their understanding was exactly the same. I say that this is an example of perfect unity. Again, they were of one heart. Man desires with his heart. Romans 10:1 says, "Brethren, my heart's desire and my supplication to God is for them that they may be saved." They were of one heart. Man desires with his heart. Therefore, their desires were exactly the same. Now, friends, the situation exists as set forth in the following illustration. Two fellows were traveling up a hill with a heavy load. One of them was pulling, puffing, and blowing. He thought the other man was pushing, and when they arrived at the top of the hill, he said, "I was afraid that we would never make it." The other man replied, "I was afraid we would not make it, so I also kept the brake on all the way up the hill." Now, friends, what is your desire? Is your true desire to see the church grow? If I know in my heart I would rather die in this pulpit or die on this broadcast, faithful to my God, than to live to be 100 and develop a desire to hinder and impede the progress of the church of my Lord and to die with that against my soul. Listen to Paul in Galatians 5:15. "But if you bite and devour one another, take heed that you be not consumed one of another." Now, the early Christians desired the salvation of the lost. And we read in Acts 8 and verse 4, "They, therefore, that were scattered abroad, went everywhere preaching the word." They worked so feverishly and so fervently to this end that it was said about them that they had turned the world upside down, and they had come hither also, Acts 17:6. Though persecuted, this caused them more and more to create within themselves a stronger desire to see the church grow in every right way. Many of us are so lacking in our desire to see the church grow that we have not really become involved. Therefore, we are not pressing for righteousness strongly enough to cause the world to persecute us. Remember, 2 Timothy 3:12 says, "Yea, and all that would live godly in Christ Jesus shall suffer persecution." Because of our unconcern and indifference toward righteousness, the world does not persecute us very much. And since this situation often exists, this contributes to their waning of our love toward our own brethren, or to the waning of our love unto our own brethren. Then after a while, some people develop an attitude toward their own brethren that is just as wrong as was the attitude of the world demonstrated toward the early Christians. In the story of Ishmael and Isaac, it is related that Ishmael persecuted Isaac. Then Paul adds in Galatians 4:29, "But as then he that was born after the flesh persecuted him that was born after the Spirit, so also it is now." When a man has worldly desires and ambitions, a desire that is unholy, he will impede the progress of the church. In some congregations, worldly members persecute those spiritual Christians whose entire aim in life is to live for Christ and to please Him. The first good result that can be seen from doing personal work is to help worldly members to see the necessity of living the Christian life. And then, of course, we will be able to bring souls to Christ. When we pray for souls, if we live, work, and preach to that end, our prayers will be answered. I would also point out that our badge of discipleship is our love for one another. "By this shall all men know that you are my disciples, if you have love one to another," John 13:35. "But they were of one heart, but with the heart we believe. For with the heart man believes unto righteousness, and with the mouth confession is made unto salvation," Romans 10:10. The early Christians were of one heart. Man believes with the heart. Therefore, they believed exactly the same thing. If the early Christians had not believed the same thing, then Peter could not have addressed them as having a like precious faith. They were of one heart, but with our heart we love. We read from the lips of our Lord as recorded in Matthew 22:37-39, "And he said unto them, Thou shalt love the Lord thy God with all thy heart, with all thy soul, and with all thy mind. This is the great and first commandment. And a second like unto it is this, Thou shalt love thy neighbor as thyself." Sometimes reference is made to hard sermons. Well, some of the difficulty of all sermons by way of application is this very thing, the absolute necessity of love. I remember that Peter says in 1 Peter 4:8, "Above all things, being fervent in your love among yourselves, for love covers a multitude of sins." Peter says to place love above all things. How fervent is our love? Those early Christians were of one heart. But man loves with his heart. Therefore, they were united in love. Now, I want to give all of us who are Christians a test. Now, note carefully the truth that is set forth in 1 Peter 3:18. "Finally, be you all like-minded, compassionate, loving as brethren, tender-hearted, humble-minded." First, are we like-minded? Paul says in 1 Corinthians 1:10, "Now I beseech you, brethren, through the name of our Lord Jesus Christ, that you all speak the same thing, and that there be no divisions among you, but that you be perfected together in the same mind and in the same judgment." In Philippians 3:16, we read, "Only whereunto we have attained, by that same rule let us walk." Are we tender-hearted? I am very tender-hearted. It grieves me to see sin become the master of anyone, and especially to one of my brethren. If we have a genuine concern for our brethren, it certainly becomes known. For Paul said, "You are our epistle, written in our hearts, known and read of all men," 2 Corinthians 3:2. It becomes evident eventually to all whether or not we love the souls of men. Now, how do we score on this next one, friends? How compassionate are we? Listen to Ephesians 4:32. "And be ye kind one to another, tender-hearted, forgiving each other, even as God also in Christ forgave you." How tender-hearted are we? I have thought sometimes I would like to preach a sermon concerning the tears of Paul. I would like to take my New Testament and check every reference to Paul's tears and present them in a sermon. I tell you that Paul cried time and time again. He cried over the brethren. When he wrote the 2 Corinthian letter, he said, "For out of much affliction and anguish of heart, I wrote unto you with many tears, Not that you should be made sorry, but that you might know the love that I have more abundantly unto you. Their division and other sins caused him to cry. Whether any of these tears fell upon the letter, I do not know, but I do know that their sins caused him to shed tears for them. Paul also reminded the Ephesian elders that he had cried while working among them. And from Miletus he sent to Ephesus and called to him the elders of the church. And when they were come to him, he said unto them, You yourselves know, from the first day that I set foot in Asia, after what manner I was with you all the time, serving the Lord with all lowliness of mind, and with tears, and with trials which befell me by the plots of the Jews. Acts 20:17-19. Then, friends, how do we measure up to being loving as brethren? In the list of the seven Christian graces recorded in 2 Peter 1:5-7, we are told in the next to the last one that we are to add brotherly kindness. The seventh and last one is love. When Peter tells us in 1 Peter 3:8 that we are to be loving as brethren, that implies that there is to be special love for the brethren. John worded it this way in 1 John 3:16. Hereby know we love, because he laid down his life for us, and we ought to lay down our lives for the brethren. I am sure this noble deed is to be performed only under circumstances whereby the truth would be advanced more by giving my life for my brethren than it would be for me to live. Brethren, too many of us have neglected to read and apply these passages to ourselves. Friends, sometimes we have been too busy applying them to someone else. Let me apply all these truths to my own needs, and I shall be a much better Christian. Finally, are we humble-minded? Now, did you observe that we began 1 Peter 3:8 with the fact that we are to be like-minded? And then, having called attention to three other great and essential needs for Christians, he lists last in the passage that Christians are to be humble-minded. Perhaps you remember the story of the Pharisee and the publican as related by our Lord in Luke 18:9-14. And he spake also this parable unto certain who trusted in themselves that they were righteous, and set all others at naught. Two men went up into the temple to pray, the one a Pharisee and the other a publican. The Pharisee stood and prayed thus within himself, God, I thank thee that I am not as the rest of men, extortioners, unjust, adulterers, or even as this publican. I fast twice in the week, I give tithes of all that I get. But the publican, standing afar off, would not lift up so much as his eyes unto heaven, but smote or struck his breast, saying, God, be thou merciful to me, a sinner. I say unto you, this man went down to his house justified rather than the other. For every one that exalts himself shall be humbled, but he that humbleth himself shall be exalted. God, be merciful to me, a sinner. That is a very appropriate prayer for me to pray, or for any Christian to pray. How I would rejoice if I knew at my funeral two statements could be made. First, as our Lord said of Mary, in Mark 14:8, she had done what she could. If it could be said that he did what he could. And second, this man humbled himself and obediently served his Lord as long as he lived. I certainly would covet no better or higher compliments than this. I call attention again to 1 Peter 3:8 with the hope and prayer that it will mean more to us. Finally, be ye all like-minded, compassionate, loving as brethren, tender-hearted, humble-minded. The early Christians were of one heart. With the heart we love, therefore they were united in love. The early Christians were of one heart, but we purpose in our heart. We read in Daniel 1:8, But Daniel purposed in his heart that he would not defile himself with the king's dainties, nor with the wine which he drank. Therefore he requested of the prince of the eunuchs that he might not defile himself. In 2 Corinthians 9:7, we have the statement, Every man according as he purposeth in his heart, so let him give, not grudgingly or of necessity, for God loves a cheerful giver. Also in Acts 11:23, Who, when he was come and had seen the grace of God, was glad, and he exhorted them all that with purpose of heart they would cleave unto the Lord. Now remember, according to Acts 4:32, the early Christians were of one heart. But we purpose with our heart. Therefore, their purpose, their aspiration, and their goal was exactly the same. Now, friends, as we bring this broadcast to a close of our study of unity, I want to ask this question. Could there be those in our audience who have failed along this line? Now, I would not seek to call out or embarrass any of our listeners. There's nobody here listening, and there's nobody that's more sympathetic to your welfare than I am, friends. And unless he has greater capacity for such than I, unless there's somebody out there, instead of allowing our pride to prevent us

0: one convert him. Let him know that he who converts a sinner from the error of his way shall save a soul from death and shall cover a multitude of sins. We can seek in vain to cover our sins, or we can obey the Lord that he might cover them through forgiveness. We have this statement in Proverbs 28:13. He that covereth his sins shall not prosper, but whoso confesseth and forsake them shall have mercy. The story is told of two men, both who were condemned to die. The president offered pardon to both, but one of them refused to accept the pardon and was executed. If, as an alien sinner or an erring child of God, one refuses to accept the offer of pardon from God, friend, if you decide to do that, you will be punished throughout eternity. This is why we always offer to individuals to know God's plan of salvation, to hear his word, Romans 10:17, which prompts our faith. We must believe in God. The Bible says in Hebrews 11 in verse 6, for without faith it is impossible to please him. For he that comes to God must believe that he is, and that he is a rewarder of them that diligently seek him. The one who believes and diligently seeks God will repent of his sins as commanded in Acts 17 in verse 30. He will confess the good name of Christ, Acts 8 verse 37 and Romans 10 in verse 10, and he will be like they did on the day of Pentecost, when they built the church there, when the church was built by Christ, rather, when man obeyed. They are baptized for the remission of sins, Acts 2:38, and they are added to his church. And we have studied earlier what they did in Acts 4 and verse 32, and how they were of one heart and of one mind. The erring child of God must repent and confess his sins and pray to God for forgiveness. That's what Simon did in Acts 20, or rather Acts 8, 20 through 23. As we read in James 5, 16, and as one walks in the light as a Christian, one must confess their sins, knowing he is faithful and just to forgive, 1 John 1 and verse 9. Friends, that one verse today that we talked about concerning unity, so important, Acts 4, 32, and the multitude of them that believed were of one heart and of one soul. Neither said any of them that aught of the things which he possessed was his own, but they had all things common. Would to God that we all forsake the teachings of man, step away from denominational influence and doctrine, and let's come unto the unity of which Christ prayed and the early church practiced. Friends, if we prompted you to think on some things today, we'd like to encourage you to continue to study these things. We do that through a number of ways, and one is our Bible study course that will come to you by mail. Here is our J-Web with those details of how you can receive that free study.
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0: Friends, allow me to acknowledge some very special thanks and to our friend and encourager, Paul Sane of Pulaski, Tennessee. 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We appreciate Paul allowing us to use the book of sermons titled The Savior's Way. You've heard one of those sermons today. They were proclaimed by the late Garland Elkins in 1965 at the Morrison, Tennessee Church of Christ. And these messages are relevant and worthy even to this day, because, friends, the Bible is relevant today as it ever was. It is so important that we come unto the unity which God desires. I realize that we are in a day and age, friends, where people desire a certain amount of union, but certainly not unity. Sometimes we find that people want unity based upon their idea. You know, when we talk about unity and fellowship and those things, I think of an illustration that Brother Elkins

0: used. Have you ever seen a spider fellowship a fly? Well, he says, I have, but I've never seen a happy fly once he was fully fellowshipped by a spider. Friends, we need to be aware and to renounce false doctrine therein. Please put your church to the test, friends, with the Word of God. If there are things not being carried forth through God's Word, we will help you find a Church of Christ in your area as we strive to walk with the Word of God within the Scriptures. 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And I always appreciate you joining me here at the International Gospel Hour. I'm Jeff Archie. 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
3: Welcome to In Search of the Lord's Way. We're here to search God's Word for the Lord's way. And the Lord's way is the way to an abundant life on earth and an eternal life in heaven. And nothing is more important. Riches lose their luster, health and youth fade, but God's promises grow sweeter and better day after day. We're so delighted to have the privilege of coming into your home today, and we want to be a part of your life each week. Years ago, I heard a preacher teach that every person from birth has a nature that is totally corrupt, perverse, and sinful. And because of this inborn corruption, the natural man is totally unable to do anything spiritually good. The sinner is so spiritually bankrupt that he can't do anything that pertains to his own salvation. He can't believe on his own. He can't repent of his sin. This natural man is enslaved to sin, and he's a child of Satan, rebellious toward God, blind to truth, corrupt, and unable to save himself or prepare himself for salvation. He said when Adam chose evil in the garden, he plunged himself and the entire human race into such spiritual ruin that they cannot choose spiritual good over evil. Man no longer has free will, according to him, to choose right over wrong. He said men inherited this total depravity. And the only answer to these problems is a miraculous change from God. And once man is saved, he can never be lost. Well, this doctrine also suggested that God arbitrarily chose from heaven who would be saved and who would be lost. And so man has no choice in the matter. Well, we're going to examine the Scriptures to see whether this doctrine is true. As always, we want to know what God's Word says because it's completely reliable. We believe you'll want to know more about this, so we offer the information on this program. And if you'd like a printed copy of our study, Our Babies Born in Sin, and you live in the United States, mail your request to In Search of the Lord's Way, Post Office Box 371, Edmond, Oklahoma, 73083. 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The Edmond Church will now worship in song. We'll read from Titus 2, 11 to 14, and explore the Scriptures to see if we are born in sin.

Our reading today comes from Titus chapter 2, verses 11 to 14, and it talks about the grace of God that instructs and how that we have free will to answer. For the grace of God has appeared, bringing salvation to all men, instructing us to deny ungodliness and worldly desires, and to live sensibly, righteously, and godly in the present age, looking for the blessed hope and the appearing of the glory of our great God and Savior, Christ Jesus, who gave Himself for us to redeem us from every lawless deed and to purify for Himself a people for His own possession, zealous for good deeds. Oh, yes, we can change. God gave us that ability. Let's pray together. Heavenly Father, we're so thankful for Your love. We're thankful, Father, that You gave us an opportunity through the gospel to come and to be Your children and to be people who love You and who serve You in every way. Father, help us always to do Your will and to love You and love others. In Jesus' name, amen.

What does the Bible say about the spiritual condition of the soul at birth? Well, first let's go to Romans 7, 7 to 11. What shall we say then? Is the law sin? May it never be. On the contrary, I would not have come to know sin except through the law. For I would not have known about coveting if the law had not said, you shall not covet. But sin, taking opportunity through the commandment, produced in me coveting of every kind. For apart from the law, sin is dead. I was once alive apart from the law, Paul says. But when the commandment came, sin became alive and I died. And this commandment, which was to result in life, proved to result in death for me. For sin, taking an opportunity through the commandment, deceived me, and through it killed me. So then the law is holy, and the commandment is holy and righteous and good. Romans 7 teaches people to learn right from wrong from the commandments. When evil desires to cause us to break the commandments, we sin against God and we spiritually die. James 1, 13 to 15 describes more specifically when spiritual death takes place. Let no one say when he is tempted, I'm being tempted by God, for God cannot be tempted by evil, and he himself does not tempt anyone. But each one is tempted when he's carried away and enticed by his own lust. Then when lust has conceived, it gives birth to sin. And when sin is accomplished, it brings forth death. Now, sin is an act, not a trait that's inherited. You can't inherit the act of stealing, gossip, or fornication. People choose to act. Sin is accomplished after a choice, not inherited. God's Word everywhere holds each person responsible for his or her own sins. And I urge you to read the entire chapter of Ezekiel 18 for yourself. God clearly doesn't hold children guilty for the sins of their parents or parents guilty for the sins of their children. Ezekiel 18, 1-4 says, Then the word of the Lord came to me, saying, What do you mean by using this proverb concerning the land of Israel, saying that the fathers eat the sour grapes, but the children's teeth are set on edge? As I live, declares the Lord God, you are surely not going to use this proverb in Israel anymore. Behold, all souls are mine. The soul of the Father as well as the soul of the Son is mine. The soul who sins will die. Now, some think children inherit the guilt of their parents. Some say we, as children of Adam and Eve, have inherited their wicked nature and are guilty of their sin. Some say an infant who dies is lost eternally. Others say they go to limbo. Now, you can't find the concept of limbo in Scripture. It's human in origin. But little children who die aren't lost. They haven't inherited Adam's guilt. Why? Well, Ezekiel 18:20 says, The person who sins will die. The son will not bear the punishment of the father's iniquity, nor will the father bear the punishment for the son's iniquity. The righteousness of the righteous will be upon himself, and the wickedness of the wicked will be upon himself. Now, babies don't know right from wrong, and they can't sin. One can only be lost for one's own sins. Romans 14:12 says, So then, each one of us will give an account of himself to God. You may be kin to the most godly person in the world, but you know what? That won't help you on Judgment Day. You can't inherit someone else's righteousness. Your father may be a preacher or an elder, and your mother may be a saint, but you cannot inherit salvation from your parents. You must choose to follow the Lord for yourself. You may be kin to the worst of sinners, but God won't hold you responsible for what he or she has done. God will hold you responsible for your own actions. 2 Corinthians 5 and verse 10 says, For we must all appear before the judgment seat of Christ, so that each one may receive what is due for what he has done in the body, whether good or evil.
Now, people tend to look down on others for their wickedness and then ignore their own sins. I received a card from a viewer who said, "As much as I would be astonished at the sins of others, with an honest appraisal, I'm much more astonished and offended at my own." You know, if I'm lost on Judgment Day, I have no one to blame for my sinful life but myself. I may have learned to sin from other people, but I chose to do it myself. Spiritual death means a person is separated from God's grace. Isaiah 59:1-2 says, "Behold, the Lord's hand is not short that it cannot save, nor is His ear so dull that it cannot hear. But your iniquities have made a separation between you and your God, and your sins have hidden His face from you so that He will not hear." You know, when people commit sin and iniquity, they separate themselves from God. Sin means that God turns His back to us and will not hear our prayers. Now, sin causes animosity between God and man. Sin takes place when a man selfishly says to God, "Well, I won't live by your rules. I'll do what I want to do." Now, sin offends God and alienates us from God. James 4:4 says that whoever wishes to be a friend of the world makes himself an enemy of God. It's when you choose to embrace a sinful world and reject God that you make an enemy of God. Now, you weren't born an enemy. You became one through sin. Paul preached to some pagan philosophers in Athens who didn't know God. And in spite of this, he said to them in Acts 17:29 that we are all the offspring of God. Hebrews 12:9 reveals that God is the Father of spirits. Whether you know God or not, the Spirit inside you came from God. You are His offspring, created in His image. And God didn't make you evil. You chose to do evil. Psalm 58:3 says that even from birth the wicked go astray. From the womb they are wayward and speak lies. Now, they're not born astray, they go astray. The Scriptures don't describe us as totally depraved. Rather, they describe us as weak. Saying humans have a weakness to sin is not the same as saying they're totally unable to do any good. The Lord Jesus told the apostles in the Garden of Gethsemane, "Watch and pray that you may not enter into temptation. The spirit indeed is willing, but the flesh is weak." Matthew 26:41. You know, we want to do good, but often find ourselves doing the wrong thing. God told Adam and Eve not to eat fruit from the tree of the knowledge of good and evil. Now, this is not the tree of the knowledge of evil and evil. Adam and Eve received knowledge of good as well as evil. They were not totally corrupt in knowledge. Though they had sinned, they had knowledge of good. The Lord God said in Genesis 8:21, "I will never again curse the ground because of man, for the intention of man's heart is evil from his youth." Now, all of us have these selfish, evil desires inside us. They tempt us to sin against God. And we have to fight them all our days. But that doesn't mean that we cannot also do good. Now think with me. In the parable of the sower, there are different kinds of soils and hearts. The Bible says in Luke 8:15, "But the seed on the good soil stands for those with a noble and good heart, who hear the word, retain it, and by persevering produce a crop." Now, this good and honest heart belongs to a person who is not yet a Christian, not yet saved. Remember Cornelius, the first Gentile convert? Acts 10:2 says that Cornelius, though not saved, was nevertheless devout and God-fearing. He gave generously to those in need and prayed to God regularly. The apostle spoke of a spiritual battle that was going on in him. You remember Paul said in Romans 7:21-23, "So I find it to be a law that when I want to do right, that evil lies close at hand. For I delight in the law of God in my inner being,
But I see in my members another law waging war against the law of my mind and making me captive to the law of sin that dwells in my members. Now, we all face this battle of wanting to do right, but often finding ourselves doing the evil that we hate. But this doesn't mean that we're totally corrupt and incapable of believing. Let me ask here some questions to those who believe we're totally depraved and incapable of good. Hebrews 11:6 says that without faith, it's impossible to please God. Why would God demand faith when He knows that men are incapable of believing what is written in His Word? The Lord Jesus said in Luke 13:5, "Unless you repent, you will all likewise perish." Why would Jesus Christ condemn people for failure to repent if they're incapable of repenting or doing any good toward their salvation? Luke 18, verses 15 to 17 says, "And they were bringing even their babies to Him so that He would touch them. But when the disciples saw it, they began rebuking them. But Jesus called for them, saying, 'Permit the children to come to Me, and do not hinder them, for the kingdom of heaven belongs to such as these. Truly I say to you that whoever does not receive the kingdom of God like a child will not enter it at all.'" Well, how can this be if infants are born wholly corrupt and unable to do good? Why would the Lord speak so glowingly of babies if they were so bound up in sin? You know, at this point, someone is probably asking, "Phil, don't you know about Psalm 51:5? Well, here the NIV reads, "Surely I have been a sinner from birth, sinful from the time my mother conceived me." Doesn't this imply that we're born in sin? Well, the NIV translates poorly here. Literally, David's words would be translated, "Behold, in iniquity I was born, and in sin my mother conceived me." David is saying that he was born in an evil and sinful world. Let's remember that sin is an act, a transgression of God's law. Sin is not an inherited trait. It's learned and acted out. Now, I speak English because I was born in an environment that speaks the English language. In Acts 2, the apostles spoke with the miraculous gift of tongues to people from many nations. And when they heard the apostles, they marveled and said, "Why are not all these who are speaking Galileans? And how is it that we each hear them in our own language to which we were born?" Acts 2:7 to 8. You see, people are born in a language. That is, one learns a language by being born into an environment that speaks it. And in the same way, one learns sin by being born into a world that practices it. To make this passage say that David was born depraved and sinful as a baby would make it contradict what David says in Psalm 22:9 to 10. "Yet you," that is God, "are He who brought me forth from the womb. You," that is God, "made me trust when upon my mother's breasts. Upon you I was cast from birth. You have been my God from my mother's womb." From the time that he was little, David learned both good and bad, both trust in God and sin. And God didn't make us totally evil and incapable of believing or incapable of repenting. We're all weak, yes, but we can change, thank God. Let's pray together. Father, we're thankful for your love for all of us and for your grace that opens the door for us to be able to change our lives, to come to believe in you and repent and to love you. And Father, we pray that we will always choose to do your will, to love others and to love you. In Jesus' name, amen.

2 Corinthians 5:19 to 20 says that God was in Christ reconciling the world to himself, not counting their trespasses against them, and he has committed to us the word of reconciliation. And therefore, we are ambassadors for Christ, as though God were making an appeal through us. And we beg you, on behalf of Christ, be reconciled to God. Why do Christians urge others to be reconciled to God? The word reconcile means to bring back into harmony. If an infant is born in sin, he cannot be reconciled because he was never in harmony with the Lord in the first place. But infants are born innocent. The Lord Jesus said in Matthew 19:14 that the kingdom of heaven belongs to such as these. We aren't born totally depraved, but spiritually pure. They're separated from God when they're old enough to choose sin. When people sin, they need to be reconciled to God by obeying the gospel. The gospel is God's answer to be freed from sin. The gospel declares the death, burial, and resurrection of Christ and urges people to believe, repent, and to be baptized out of love. Jesus died on the cross to atone for our sins, and he offers salvation to those who respond in faith, love, and obedience. Now, even in our sins, we have the ability to respond to the gospel. Because of God's grace, we can change. Believe Jesus is the Christ. Repent from sin and turn to the Lord. Confess Jesus as the Christ, the Son of God, and be baptized in the name of Jesus Christ for the forgiveness of your sins, Acts 2 and verse 38. Be saved from this crooked generation. God made you capable of faith, repentance, and baptism, and so don't remain in sin. In Acts 2:41, those who gladly received the word, these were lost people, were baptized. And then they became saved. And all through the book of Acts, lost people responded to preaching, believed, and obeyed. And you can too. 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

0: Good morning. My name is Robert Hadfield, the pulpit minister for the Henderson Church of Christ. 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

0: Let us pray. Holy and righteous God, we bow in thy presence to acknowledge thee as our creator and forgiver of our mistakes. We ask you, Father, to be with us as we make every effort to follow your path that you have provided for us in your written word. Help us to be mindful of those things that we need to be doing and should be doing, and help us to acknowledge those things that we need to refrain from doing. Help us, Father, to live a life that would be exemplary to those that are around about us. Help us, Father, as we participate in this worship service to thee, and we pray that it will be acceptable to you, that our service to you will be pleasing as we acknowledge you as our God, our Creator, and our Judge. And we pray in your Son's holy name, and amen.
1: Before we partake of the Lord's Supper together, we're going to sing O Sacred Head, number 484.

Concerning the Lord's Supper, Paul finds it necessary in writing 1 Corinthians 11 to remind the Corinthians and us about the Lord's Supper. He tells us Jesus' words that Jesus said back in Matthew that you can also find there. But he said, "This is my body concerning the bread, which is broken for you. Do this in remembrance of me." Also concerning the cup, he says, "This covenant is the new covenant in my blood. As often as you drink it, do this in remembrance of me." Down in verse 26, he goes on and says, "And often, as often as you do this, you proclaim the Lord." Claim the Lord.

Paul also provides us the most extensive information, instruction on giving that we have in the entire Bible. We find it in 2 Corinthians 8 and 9. In particular, I call your attention today to verse 24 of 2 Corinthians 8, where he refers to our giving as proof of our love. And oftentimes we emphasize the fact that we should give generously so that the Lord's work can be done better, broader than perhaps we've

We're thankful for the opportunity we have now in this hour to once again be generous givers of ourselves, because in giving what we have, we're giving you and the Lord Jesus Christ to those who most desperately need you. Thank you for the generosity of this congregation. Help us to do even better and more as we think about not only the giving of ourselves, but that we're giving people you. In the name of Jesus, we pray. Amen.

If you're using a book and would like to mark the invitation song, that'll be number 763. The song before our scripture reading will be Only a Holy God. If you will, please stand for the song and remain standing for our scripture reading, which will follow.

0: Our scripture reading this morning will come from the book of Matthew, chapter 16, verses 13 through 18. If you're using the Pew Bible, that's page 977. Starting in verse 13. Now when Jesus came into the district of Caesarea Philippi, he asked his disciples, "Who do people say that the Son of Man is?" And they said, "Some say John the Baptist, others say Elijah, and others Jeremiah or one of the prophets." He said to them, "But who do you say that I am?" Simon Peter replied, "You are the Christ, the Son of the living God." And Jesus answered him, "Blessed are you, Simon Bar-Jonah, for flesh and blood has not revealed this to you, but my Father who is in heaven. And I tell you, you are Peter, and on this rock I will build my church, and the gates of hell shall not prevail against it."
1: Before we get into our sermon, let me just express a word of thanks to our two preaching interns this summer. Today is their last day for Daniel Puckett and Philly Nong, and they have done an outstanding job in everything we've asked them to do. You may continue to see some of their videos through the Christ-centered summer efforts that we're doing online. They've done a little pre-recording over the last few days, and when we recorded the last one for July 31st, there was much rejoicing. Although we have very much enjoyed the opportunity to get to connect with people over this past month in our Christ-centered summer effort. Really appreciate Daniel and Philly. I believe that they are destined to continue to do great and wonderful things in service to the Lord. And I would encourage you, if you have an opportunity, to express your thanks and words of encouragement to them as well. We'll see them around before long. They've got another year to go at Fried Hardeman, and so maybe after a brief break, at least for Daniel, Philly may stick around in town between now and the semester beginning. I think Philly's going to Maine, actually, before long. I don't ever know where Philly's going, but Daniel is going back home to Kentucky, I think. He'll probably spend a little time with his fiance, and then he'll be back to Henderson in time for the semester to begin in a couple of weeks or so. Our youth interns, Pike and Chloe, have throughout the rest of this week to go. I think Wednesday will be their final time, and they too have done just a fantastic job, along with Courtney Barber, who has sort of been our official intern supervisor over the last few months, and we appreciate them all very, very much. When we think about what shapes a church, it's pretty important, isn't it, that we consider the influences of any particular congregation. Everyone is shaped by someone, and every congregation is shaped by someone or something, be that the pressure to conform or to be relevant to a society, the inclination that I want to be cutting edge with whatever's going on. There's a lot of different things that could shape any group of people. But frankly, part of the reason why in churches of Christ we seek to reject denominationalism, and we don't say that in any kind of like unkind way, it's just I'm not really interested in somebody's flavor of Christianity. I just want to go all the way back and do it the way that Jesus did it. And some people say, well, that's impossible today. And others say, well, that's what we're trying to do in our little vein of interpretation. But I just say, give me Jesus and give me the word, the law of liberty, the law of Christ. Let's go there. And so Jesus says in Matthew 16, verse 18, "I will build my church, and the gates of Hades will not prevail against it." Now, from that, I think that we can learn several things. I mean, first, Jesus says, "I'm going to build my church." This is something that he built. I will build it, and it belongs to him. It's mine, Jesus says in Matthew 16, 18. And so, as I'm reading through the New Testament, and if I'm kind of pretending like I don't really know anything about the religious world at all, I'm just going back, just give me what the New Testament says, then I think, ah, that's what I'm looking for. Jesus said, "My church, I want that one." Well, which flavor? No, I don't want the flavors Don't give me Calvin or Wesley or any of those other dudes. Just give me Jesus. Like, I want him. I want the church he said he would build. I want the church that belongs to him. And Jesus says, the gates of Hades. Some translations say hell, which I don't think gives us the right connotation. The idea is death can't stop the church. The church prevails through Jesus. I want to be a part of a church that is shaped by him. Now, sometimes even in churches of Christ, we can present this in ways that I think are still somewhat denominational, that are not necessarily New Testament and biblical. So just because you got the name doesn't mean that you're actually following Christ. What I want to say is, don't just slap a label on something and say, see, we're good. What I want to say is, yes, give me a Bible name, but also give me Jesus. Give me people who think like Jesus and who talk like Jesus and who act like Jesus. A church is shaped not necessarily only by the name on the sign. A church is shaped by who we are and what we do. I want to be a part of Jesus's church. And that's what I want us to think about a little bit this morning. See, the church is not ours to reinvent. It's Christ's church to receive and to cherish and to embody. So let me invite your attention to Acts chapter 2. Acts chapter 2, and I would like for us to look at the New Testament church. This is the first time the gospel is publicly preached. At least in this completed form, Jesus has died. He's risen from the dead. He's ascended back into heaven. He's told his apostles to go back to Jerusalem and wait until they're given power from on high. And that's what they're exercising here as we pick up in Acts chapter 2. Peter and the others are standing there preaching and teaching. They're speaking, and all the people who are in the audience, coming from a variety of different nations and therefore speaking a variety of different languages, and they're able to understand the things that these apostles are teaching and preaching. Peter seems to be the front man, and it's his words that Dr. Luke is recording for us here in Acts chapter 2. And Peter preaches an amazing sermon, and at the end of that, I want to say he calls on them to respond, and I think he was going to get there, but actually they interrupted him. When they heard these words, Acts 2:37, they were cut to the heart, and they cried out to Peter and the rest of the apostles, "Men and brothers, what shall we do?" And Peter said, "Here's what you do. You repent and be baptized, every one of you, in the name of Jesus Christ, for the forgiveness of your sins, and you'll receive the gift of the Holy Spirit." And those who gladly received his word were baptized, verse 41 says. And that same day, there were added about 3,000 souls. And then the Bible proceeds to tell us what it was like for a church that was shaped, that was built, that was formed, that belonged to Jesus, what that church looked like in the days and weeks that followed. And the rest of the book of Acts gives us the early stages of this newfound body of Christ. A church shaped by Jesus will bear several characteristics. And this morning from Acts chapter 2, I would like to point out four. Number one, a church that is shaped by Jesus is centered on Jesus. A church that is shaped by Jesus is going to be centered on Jesus. Now listen, I go back and I read Peter's sermon in Acts chapter 2, and I know that Peter begins by referencing the prophet Joel, and he quotes Joel 2 verses 28 to 32, but he says this is what Joel was talking about. I think specifically he's referencing the manifestations of the Holy Spirit there. What you're witnessing here is exactly what Joel said is actually going to happen. But after that, Peter begins to preach all about Jesus, culminating in this, verse 36 of Acts 2. "Therefore, let all the house of Israel know for certain that God has made this Jesus, whom you crucified, both Lord and Christ." See, before Acts 2 describes the life of the church, It proclaims the Lord of the church. Peter preaches what Paul will later say he is dedicated to preaching, Christ and him crucified. Peter preaches about Jesus' sacrificial death. He preaches about Jesus' resurrection. He preaches about Jesus' exaltation and his subsequent reign from the right hand of the throne of the Father. And he reminds us there that the church is not merely held together by our common interests or by our similar backgrounds. The church isn't held together by political agreement or by social connections. The church is held together by Christ. And as a result, we proclaim him who is the builder of his church, Matthew 16:18. Who is the purchaser of his church with his own blood, Acts 20:28. He is the head of the body, the church, Colossians 1:18. He is the firstborn, that in all things he might be preeminent, Colossians 1:18 says. Paul, in referring to Jesus as the chief cornerstone, communicates this idea that that stone that was placed first on the foundation, that stone that would then set the marks for how all the other stones that would follow would be aligned, and that's Jesus, Ephesians 2:20. He is that cornerstone. Ephesians 5, Paul says, I know I've been talking a lot about husbands and wives, but what I'm really talking about is Christ and the church, and that the church is the bride of Christ, and that makes Jesus be the bridegroom, the groom. And the book of Revelation and other passages beautifully teach that the day is coming when he's going to come back for his bride, calling her up to himself, that is all of us, the body of Christ. Elders don't have ultimate authority. They are shepherds under the chief shepherd, who is Jesus. 1 Peter 5:4. A church that is shaped by Jesus is a church that is centered on Jesus. So no preacher can occupy the place that belongs to Christ alone. No family can occupy the place that belongs alone to Jesus. No tradition can take that place. No generation can take that place. No ministry can occupy the place that belongs only to Christ. And that tells me, as we're seeking to be a church that is shaped by Jesus, we need to evaluate the things that we do over against this standard. Does this help me to know and to obey and to exalt Jesus? Now, here's something I'd like everyone in this room to adopt. See, it's one thing for us to have sermon themes that focus on Jesus being our why. It's one thing for our shepherds to designate this will be our focus for the year. But every one of us must be Christ-centered. If we're going to be Christ-shaped as a church, then we must all be centered on Jesus. And therefore, we must be more impressed with Christ than we are with certain personalities. We must make sure that our identity is rooted in the gospel rather than in our own preferences. We need to ask ourselves, would Jesus be recognized as the true center of everything I do? Frankly, I think that this is a little more difficult than it may seem. Really, it just requires more intentionality. Those of you who serve in various areas of ministry, whether you lead a Bible class or whether you lead a tapestry group, whether you are coordinating Ladies' Day or whether you're in charge of an arm of our VBS, whether you're a Lads to Leaders coach or maybe you're going to be teaching this week in Ladies' Bible class, whatever the area, whatever you're doing, you need to make sure that you're exalting Christ in what you're doing. Otherwise, Christ could be shoved to the periphery. And if Jesus becomes peripheral, the church may remain very busy, but we will no longer be healthy. We're reduced to nothing more than a social club, an opportunity for people to get together and maybe feel better about themselves through fellowship and camaraderie, maybe even to feel better about ourselves because we've done some good things. But at the end of the day, Jesus isn't our why. He's not the center of what we're doing. And can we claim to be the church of belonging to Christ if Christ is never really thought about in the things that we're doing? A church that is shaped by Jesus is a church that is centered on Jesus. Number two, I learned from Acts chapter 2 that a church that is shaped by Jesus is formed by the gospel. When Peter said, "Let all the house of Israel know for certain that Christ has made this Jesus whom you have crucified both Lord and Christ," the response was, "Men and brothers, what shall we do? What are we going to do? Is there any hope for us?" It hit them like a ton of bricks. This word, "they were cut to the heart" or "pierced to the heart," is a word that's used in classical literature in the original language to describe horses stamping the earth with their hooves. I've read that Cicero, who was speaking of the oratory of Pericles, said that his speech left stings in the minds of his hearers. And that's the verbiage that is adopted here in Acts 2, verse 37. They were cut to the heart. What are we going to do? Is there any hope for us? And don't you love that Peter's view of gospel preaching is not merely to go around swinging the Bible like a club and pointing out all the sin, everything wrong with everybody? I know some folks, all they want to do is talk about everything that's wrong in the church. Hear this. We are formed by good news, the gospel. Peter said, "Repent." Yeah, there's something for you to do. Turn from your sin. Think differently about the bad stuff you've been doing. And let every one of you, there is no exception, there's no other path to salvation, let every one of you be immersed or baptized into Christ for the forgiveness of your sins, and you'll receive the gift of the Holy Spirit. See, the New Testament church was not assembled by marketing. It wasn't maintained by entertainment. It was created through the proclamation of and the reception of the gospel. And we must continue to preserve the gospel of Jesus for our purity and clarity. We maintain that sin is real and that it separates us from God, but that Jesus, thanks be to God, died for our sins, rose bodily from the grave, that He is Lord, and that salvation is God's gift received through obedient faith rather than through human merit. And those who come to Christ are called to leave their old life behind and to follow Him. The Bible says that as many as continued doing that, down in verse 47, the Lord continued adding to their number daily. So the gospel is continually preached, and there are individuals who are continually responding to it in obedience, and when they do, they're added to the number. The church just keeps on growing. This is a group of people who are formed by the gospel. And as I think about this, I must remember that entrance into the church must never be made broader than Jesus made it. But also, entrance into the church must never be made more narrow than Jesus made it. The reality is the gospel continues to shape His church, even beyond conversion, because through the gospel, proud people learn humility. Through the gospel, guilty people find forgiveness. In the gospel, divided people become one family. But don't we have to continually work on that? In the gospel, selfish people learn generosity. Wounded people learn forgiveness. Faithful people gain courage. through the resurrection of Jesus Christ. See, the reality is we grow deeper in the gospel as we continue to learn from, to preach, to meditate on the gospel of Jesus Christ. You don't ever graduate from the gospel. You just keep growing in it, deepening your appreciation for this good news, that the good news is better than we even initially dreamed. A church that is shaped by Jesus is a church that is centered on Jesus and that is formed by the gospel. But in the third place, a church shaped by Jesus is devoted to the truth. Acts 2:42 continues, speaking of these who had received the word that Peter had preached, it says, those who gladly received his word were baptized. And then it says in verse 42 that they devoted themselves to the apostles' teaching. And I think he goes on to describe some things that they would have learned from the teaching of the apostles, fellowship, the breaking of the bread, I think, which is the observance of the Lord's Supper on the first day of the week, and prayers. But they devoted themselves to the apostles' teaching. Now, wait a minute. We're supposed to be shaped by Jesus. So why doesn't it say that they devoted themselves to Jesus' teaching? And I think the answer is because the apostles' teaching was the teaching of Jesus. Jesus told them in John chapters 14, 15, and 16, I've got to go. But when I go, I'm going to send the Comforter, the Holy Spirit, who will guide you into all truth. And he's not going to speak on his own. He's going to continue to tell you the things with which I began teaching you. See, the teaching of the apostles and the teaching of Jesus are one and the same. Paul says, imitate me as I imitate Christ, 1 Corinthians 11, verse 1. So that to which they devoted themselves was the teaching that Christ had entrusted to them. And this is how Jesus governs his church. I mean, if he is the king over his kingdom, how does he exercise his rule? By his word, by the things that he's told us to do and left for us to engage in. The purity, the distinctiveness of the New Testament church are preserved when Christ's people remain faithful to his teaching. And that's exactly what they did in Acts 2. They devoted themselves. The King James that I memorized as a kid, they continued steadfastly. Well, that gives you this idea. They just planted. You know, they weren't going anywhere. They were devoted to the truth. And as a result, they were willing to preach the whole counsel of God. Acts chapter 20, verse 28. Here were a people who could receive readily the instruction of John in 1 John 4, 1. Do not believe every spirit, but test or try the spirits, whether they are of God. Spirits there referencing various forms of teaching. That they would refuse to alter truth. Instead, as Paul says to Timothy in 2 Timothy 4, they would preach the word and be ready in season and out of season. And then they would speak that truth with compassion, with the very compassion and character of Jesus. Paul goes on to say in 2 Timothy 4, preach the word, be ready in season and out of season, reprove, rebuke, exhort with all patience and teaching, or as he says in Ephesians 4:15, to speak the truth in love. And then in James 1:22, James says that I can't just hear it, I have to apply it. Be doers of the word and not hearers only, deceiving yourselves. I have to ask myself, am I devoted to the truth like that? To be doctrinally pure doesn't mean that we're emotionally cold. Doesn't have to mean that. It also doesn't mean that we're academic and stuffy. What this means is we're committed to the teaching of Jesus. See, truth protects our view of Christ. Truth guards the gospel. Truth exposes sin. Truth nourishes our faith. Truth teaches us how to love others. But once again, this isn't just something that needs to become the official position of the Henderson Church of Christ. You know what I mean? Like, well, our elders are devoted to truth. At least they're going to make sure that the person who's preaching teaches the truth. I need to be devoted to truth myself. And so ask yourself, as I'm asking myself, am I personally devoted? Committed to continuing steadfastly? Am I devoted to the truth? And here are some questions that might help you to answer that initial one. Do I open Scripture only at church services? Or am I personally devoted to the Word? Do I submit my preferences to God's will? Am I willing to obey when Scripture confronts me? Do I know what I believe and why I believe it? Is biblical truth producing a more Christ-like life in me? The church that is shaped by Jesus is a church that is devoted to truth. Here's the last one. A church shaped by Jesus is committed to the mission. Down in verses 46 and 47, it says in Acts 2, day by day, attending the temple together and breaking bread in their homes. I just think that means they were eating together. Amen. We like to eat. Breaking bread in their homes. They received their food with glad and generous hearts, praising God and having favor with all the people. And the Lord added to their number day by day those who were being saved. See, they didn't exist for themselves. A church shaped by Jesus will look outward with compassion and gospel urgency. And as they do that, it says the Lord continues adding to their number. So the Lord, Jesus, is still the builder of the church working through his people. And as I analyze Acts 2, 46 and 47, I see that their mission included clearly proclaiming the message of the gospel and calling people to repentance and faith as Peter does in Acts 2, 38. Baptizing those who want to come and to put on Christ, teaching disciples to continue all the things that Christ has commanded them to do. I think that it looks like sending workers into the harvest and making the beauty of Christ visible through our everyday lives, through our words and our actions and our influence, showing mercy to those who are suffering. See, it's not merely about attracting a crowd. It's about making disciples. And this morning, every Christian has a place in that mission. You can pray regularly for people who don't know Jesus. Build genuine relationships with those people. Speak openly about Jesus. Invite them into the life of the church. Help younger Christians grow. And then use the things you have available to you for the sake of the gospel, your talents, your time, your resources, your home for Jesus. A church that is shaped by Jesus should not just ask, how can the church serve me? A church shaped by Jesus will ask, how can Christ use us to reach and to restore others? Now, there's a lot more that could be said about being a church that is shaped by Jesus, but as I come to Acts 2 and just sort of look at it very broadly, I see these four things that stand out, and I think that these become kind of broad buckets that then we could flesh out a little more clearly. For example, what does the worship of a church shaped by Jesus look like? And how about this? What does the way that that church interacts with the culture around it, how's that going to look? But I think these four things give us some guiding overarching principles that help us to understand that when Jesus shapes a church, it will be centered on him. It'll be formed by the gospel and not by anything else. It's going to be committed to the truth. And it, I should say, not it, the church, but us, we will be committed to the mission. Acts 2 isn't here just to awaken nostalgia for the first century church. It's given to show us as a pattern what happens when people are captured by the gospel, when they submit to truth, when they join together in love, when they devote themselves to the word and to prayer, and when they continue in Christ's mission. The greatest need of the church today is not a more impressive image. Our greatest need is to be more and more like Jesus. May we be unrecognizably His, unmistakably His. I should say we should be recognizably His. Okay. Not merely in name, but in truth, and in holiness, and in love, and in life. This can't be true of all of us unless it's true of each of us. And so this morning, is Jesus your center? This morning, have you allowed the gospel to form your identity through your obedience to the message and through your living that message in your life? Are you devoted to the truth to the point that you'll respond to it when it says that you should? And is your mission in line with His mission, such that we can say, Jesus is reigning in my life because He's directing my priorities? Maybe there's someone here this morning who needs to do exactly what Peter told the audience in Jerusalem in Acts 2:38 to do. And you know what? When you do that, you're not responding to somebody's interpretation of what the Scripture says you ought to do. You're just opening up the Word, and you're saying, that's what He told them to do, and that's what I'm going to do. This morning, if there's somebody in here who maybe has already become a Christian, but you're struggling in your faith, maybe your life isn't shaped by Christ, then why don't you come home, confess wrong, let Him forgive you, and let us encourage you. We're here to help. Come to the front while we stand and sing.

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0: The Jones Family Dining Center on the campus of Freed Hardeman University will be open this summer for lunch Sunday through Thursday, opening at 11 and closing at 1:30 from now until August 6th. 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
13: We've got something really special on today's broadcast. You know, most of America's music, a lot of the folk music, is based on love. A lot of it is based on water. And here's one of those classic examples of an old folk song based around the Mississippi River.

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1: And welcome, everybody, to the beautiful and historic Scottish Rite Concert Hall here in our hometown of Lexington, Kentucky. We're broadcasting all over the world, from Australia to Ireland, New Zealand to New York, Yuma, Arizona to the Yukon, across Canada. We're celebrating this amazing world of front porch music. Folk and blues and bluegrass, country, Celtic, jazz, everything that you can imagine, because we love it all. Music is like this delightful musical rainbow, and it is always celebrated here on the Wood Songs broadcast. You don't have to be famous to be on Wood Songs. You just have to be very, very good. And we are doing something really unique. We've got one band for the entire broadcast, but we're celebrating something really special. And I want to start it off with a piece of history, because music and the military and soldiers and war and fighting and calming down, it's all wrapped up together through history, from back in the Greeks and the Romans, everything. Music was always a very, very important part to all of that. In World War II, something really unique happened. They decided that a certain German-owned company in New York had to stop making their music instruments. They wanted them to make coffins instead. And after a few months, they said, that's not a cool thing to do. And so they let them start making their music instruments again, but in a certain way. They made something called a victory piano, and what they would do with it during World War II is they would load these special made pianos into airplanes, and they would fly over the battlefields of Europe and Asia and parachute down hundreds and hundreds and hundreds, over 2,500 of these pianos, so that the soldiers in the battlefield would have something to play on, something to perform on, something that was musical and artistic, and something that would soothe them and make them feel better. Music was viewed that important. And we want to congratulate the Steinway Company and those great pianos that they did back then. And that's what we're celebrating tonight. Tonight we have a special guest, the Navy Band Great Lakes Jazz Combo, for the entire hour. We're going to talk to them about the music of the Navy and how important it is, and they're going to introduce themselves with a great song called After You're Gone. It is the Navy Band Great Lakes Jazz Combo on the Wood Songs. Old Time Radio.

0: Great song made popular by Benny Goodman, among others. It is the Navy Band Great Lakes Jazz Combo. Some props to musician third class Enrique Chavez Herrera on drums. Buddy Rich Jr. pounding those skins. Let's also say hi to chief musician Colin Greggs. How you doing, Colin?
1: Hey, I'm great.
0: Let's talk about the formation of musicians in the Navy. How does this happen? I mean, do people enlist to become a sax player?
1: So sax players enlist to become Navy musicians.
0: Is that how that works? So what is the process to put, how do they put a band together? Because there's several. It's not just you guys. There's several that, and they travel around.
1: Yes, there's 9 bands throughout the world, from Japan to Naples, Italy. And so we've been having these bands staffed for years now, and we just kind of have openings available for specific instruments. And we put the word out, people come and audition, and if they meet the criteria for what we're looking for, we accept them. And they talk to a recruiter at that point. They go through basic training, naval basic training.
0: Basic training for a musician.
1: For being a U.S. Navy sailor.
0: Navy, right.
1: So same as everybody else.
0: Right.
1: And then they go to training for being a Navy musician at Little Creek, Virginia.
0: And so here you are with a guitar. When did you start playing the guitar?
1: About when I was 12 or 13.
0: So you brought that skill with you.
1: Yes.
0: And is it what we're hearing tonight is a decidedly jazz sound, which is really, that's kind of cool. You don't get to hear that very much. But you know, it's fun. You're about to play your rendition of a very famous song that was started in 1907, right? Yeah. It's a very, very old song. Gene Kelly and Frank Sinatra used it in a movie, right? It was part of a major motion picture that became very, very popular. And this is sort of the theme song of the Navy. Is that fair to say?
1: Yes, it is our service song.
0: It's your service song.
1: It's the Navy song.
0: And when we say anchors away, it's not away, A-W-A-Y. It's
1: right.
0: A different away, right?
1: Right. It's so anchors explain, up.
0: Yeah, anchors, that means the anchor's up on the ship.
1: We're getting underway is what we say. That means the ship's going out.
0: Right, and the common idea is that it's the other away, but it's not. It's their main theme song. It's called Anchors Away. It is the Navy Band Great Lakes Jazz Combo on the Wood Songs. Old time.

0: to Navy theme song Anchors Away, and it is the Navy band Great Lakes Jazz Combo, and again, musician third class Enrique Chavez Herrera killing it on the drums, doing his thing. He's like evidently the sex symbol of the combo here, because he's like just rocking it. All the girls are swooning. Let's say hi to musician third class Desul Kim, the unit leader, playing bass. So the songs selected for the jazz combo, how does that happen?
1: For this particular show, I try to put tunes from the public domain tunes, mm-hmm. obviously. And then I just put the tunes that fit for the event, and then ask people that our members can play like comfortable. Yeah.
0: Do you rehearse a lot? I mean, I can tell the drummer does, but does the...
1: Yeah, actually, we regularly rehearse, but sometimes we have to pull the tunes that we have not played before. Mm-hmm. But these musicians are incredible, so they just can play.
0: Yeah, they are. Yeah. They certainly are. I can't help but notice there's no banjos on the show at all. But you're a stunning bass player, sort of the Victor Wooten of the Navy band, right? So I mean, when did you start playing bass?
1: I started playing bass like when I was in high school, which is like 20 something years ago. Yeah, and that's how I started playing rock.
0: Was it the bass that you started with, or was it another instrument? Then you moved to the bass?
1: Oh yeah, I moved to the bass. I started with a classical piano.
0: Oh really?
1: Like other Asian kids. I started playing
0: for piano. For the radio audience, you have an Asian background.
1: Yeah. Right? Yes, of course.
0: You don't sound Kentucky at all.
1: Right. Yeah. So I started learning piano when I was in 4-year-old.
0: Uh huh.
1: Yeah.
0: And how many shows a year does the jazz combo in the Navy perform? How many concerts a year would you be out there?
1: For us, yeah.
2: It varies from band to band. Typically, we're used as a setting a vibe for when dignitaries visit. Mm-hmm. And that's kind of how that's our main service. But we do things like this whenever they come along.
0: Well, we're glad that you came along for Wood Songs. Really fun. Here's a song made popular by Fats Waller back in the day. This tune is called Honeysuckle Rose. It is the Navy band Great Lakes Jazz Combo on the Wood Songs, old-time radio.

0: tune called Honeysuckle Rose, the Navy Band Great Lakes Jazz Combo, and you can't talk about jazz without talking about the sax player. So let's introduce musician second class Eric Vasquez on saxophone. Mm-hmm. So I'm going to go back in history a little bit. A Navy man named John Philip Sousa said, jazz will endure as long as people hear it through their feet instead of their brains.
1: So, never truer words.
0: tell me about the jazz influence and the reaction of the soldiers and everybody else that you perform it to.
1: Yeah, absolutely. So at least within the Navy music program, you know, we used to be fully staffed with our big bands back in like the World War II era. So, you know, we would have, you know, fully staffed big bands out on carriers, and, you know, the primary mission was moral and support of the troops. And what better music to get people out on their feet dancing than, you know, big band jazz, Count Basie, Duke Ellington, all the big greats, Glenn Miller, you know, Woody Herman. You know, you can't beat all that beautiful swing music of that era.
0: So. Well, I agree with that. And it's nice to hear you guys play it so well.
1: Thank you.
0: So how long have you been playing the saxophone?
1: Oh, man, I've been playing it for almost about 13 years.
0: Is it a hard instrument to learn?
1: It's actually one of the easier instruments to learn, but hardest to master.
0: Oh.
1: That's what I tell myself.
0: Well, I think you played very well.
1: So thank you so much.
0: Nice to hear you. There's so many famous quotes of the Navy men, like John Paul Jones. He's the one who said, "I have not yet begun to fight." Famous quote, Navy man. Oliver Hazard Perry, he's the one who said, "We have met the enemy and they are ours," a Navy man. Admiral David Glasgow Farragut, he's the one who said, "Damn the torpedoes, full speed ahead," right? Correct. All these famous quotes that we hear, a lot of them are Navy men. So this is a tradition that you're musically carrying on.
1: Absolutely. Yes, sir.
0: And it must be... It must

0: be an honorable thing to see the reaction of the music to the audiences that you're playing to.
1: Absolutely.
0: Well, we're going to dip into some Latino styles now, and this is going to be a lot of fun. And this is a Latino-flavored song. It's called Exactly Like You. It is the Navy Band Great Lakes Jazz Combo on Woodsongs. Woodsongs Radio.

0: Praise the Lord and pass the ammunition, Lieutenant Howell and Maurice Forgy, during the Japanese attack on Pearl Harbor, December 7th, 1941. Just another one of the famous quotes by Navy men through the years. We are celebrating this music with an amazing band, the Navy Band Great Lakes Jazz Combo, for the entire hour. They got an amazing project called 50 for 250, and there's a reason we're going to talk about that. We'll be back with them and this week's amazing Woodsongs Kid right after this.
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2: There's a good friend, Victor Wooten from Baylor Fleck and the Flecktones. Welcome, everybody, to the beautiful Scottish Rite Concert Hall in our hometown of Lexington, Kentucky, the crossroads of America's folk and bluegrass music, the gateway city to the beautiful Appalachian Mountains. 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We just want to say hi to all the folks tuning in. 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in the world, every U.S. naval ship in the world, every Coast Guard vessel sailing in North America, and especially for this broadcast, we want to say hello to all the men and women out there that tune in. We appreciate you. And the fans that get to tune in and get a little taste of American music. We celebrated really all over the world. Last week we had a wonderful broadcast with a band from Ukraine of everything. So I mean, why not? We're on public television coast to coast, the RFD television network. We're also in schools. If you're a teacher or a homeschool parent, you go to the Wood Songs website, click on the classroom page, and there's an array of these amazing shows with lesson plans for you and your students. You can introduce them to this amazing world of front porch music, and that's why this time, every show, we invite a youngster from somewhere in America to come on. They get to sing one song in the presence of amazing musicians. In this case, it's the Navy Band Great Lakes Jazz Combo. And we have 13-year-old Sabrina Patel from Burlington, North Carolina. So let's say hi to Sabrina. How you doing? So you are a fiddle player. When did you start playing the fiddle?
3: I started playing fiddle just before I turned 4 years old, and I found it from when I used to watch a show called Little Einsteins, and there was a boy named Quincy who played the violin, and I've been playing ever since.
2: Now, you have a specific goal with your violin. You want to do something really, really special, right? And what is your goal? What are you trying to do?
3: I am trying to play the national anthem in all 50 states.
2: And how many states have you achieved so far?
3: 41.
2: 41 out of 50. So you're the pride of Burlington, South Carolina, I guess. That's a big deal and you're just 13 years old. So that must be, you play it where, like in schools and ballparks, and where do you play it?
3: I play at a lot of sporting events. Recently, this Saturday, actually, I just played at the Omaha Supernovas, which is a professional volleyball team, and that was my 41st tee.
2: Well, okay. You're very happy about that, I can tell. So you are going to get ready to perform. Now, you're a fiddle champion. You've won all kinds of awards with your fiddling. And you're going to play. Now, you realize by playing this song on Wood Songs, you automatically are playing to all 50 states. Right? So I don't want to wreck your future goal, but no, let's go ahead and hear you. She's a 13 years old, Sabrina Patel. She's going to play the national anthem, and it is the Wood Songs Kid.

13 years old from Burlington, North Carolina. This week's Wood Songs Kid, Sabrina Patel, and she's playing that song hopefully in all 50 states. If you want to invite her, all you have to do is go to the Wood Songs website, click on the archive page. This is show number 1169. We can tell you how you can get in touch with Sabrina's parents, and as well as the Navy Band Great Lakes Jazz Combo. And we're going to talk to them here in a second. They're going to go from something as amazing as that to the Indianapolis 500. This is a song that was made famous by Louis Armstrong. It's played at the races just about every single year. It's called Back Home Again in Indiana. Started in 1917, but it's the Navy Band Great Lakes Jazz Combo on the Wood Songs. Old time.

0: Let's give it up again for musician third class Enrique Chavez Herrera on the drums. Ringo 2.0 over there, he's doing a great job. We're just slamming it, just kicking it. I mean, you're just, this high octane jazz is what you're doing here. I mean, this is just, and we've also got chief musician Colin Gregg's playing great electric guitar. Musician second class Eric Vasquez on sax, and musician third class Yasui Kim, the unit leader, playing. He's playing three chords, but 1,000 notes.
1: Right. So, that's correct.
0: That's a lot. So now here you're part of your repertoire is amazing. But I want, and we're going to talk about the music, and I want the audience to. I'm sure a lot of them have noticed that there's a lot of things we are not talking about. And that's an important thing, because we are focused on the music, the art, the musicianship, and what it means. So things like the Navy Jazz Combo. This is not a political outreach. It is a musical one. Correct. Let's talk to Eric on that. So the musical outreach is a entertaining yet calming thing, especially when times are hard.
2: Absolutely. Yeah, I was stationed overseas in Japan for my first band, and probably one of the most rewarding experiences I ever got to do was to go to orphanages in the Philippines and get to play for, you know, these kids who, you know, never seen a uniformed sailor before. You know, they don't know why we're there, you know, but we're there to bring the joy of music and diplomacy into, you know, just, I'm there to play saxophone to a kid with no family, you know, and that for me brought a tear to my eye. You know, I had a kid come up and grab my uniform and ask me, why are you here? And I was like, I'm here to play music for you, to make you smile, you know? And that for me, that's one of the most moving parts about this job. I think we all can agree, you know, that's why we love to, you know, to play music for the Navy.
0: And the various Navy bands, in your case, it's not like you don't record albums and put them out and sell them, right?
2: No, we do not.
0: This is live on the stage music.
2: Correct.
0: That kind of the way it was for years and years, right?
2: Absolutely.
0: Before they figured out how to put a little hole in a piece of plastic and sell it.
2: Correct.
0: Right? I'm going to go back to another Navy man. We talked about him earlier, John Philip Sousa. And during World War I, he was speaking about things like albums and records and CDs. He said something interesting that I thought I'd bring it up because it's a Navy guy. And he said, these talking machines are going to ruin the artistic development of music in this country. When I was a boy, every front porch in the summer evenings, you could find young people together singing. And today you hear these confounding machines going on and on night and day. So even back then in World War I, he could tell things were changing.
2: Right.
0: And you guys are sticking to the tradition.
2: Absolutely. Always.
0: Well, let's go back into your music. This is a fun song. This is one that was made famous by Nat King Cole, Count Basie, Bing Crosby, even Willie Nelson. Is called Sunny Side of the Street on the Wood Songs.

0: Good old song. Navy band Great Lakes Jazz Combo, and boy, we got a special treat. They're going to introduce their singer now. And so let's say hi to musician third class Bobby Navoa. So we've enjoyed the jazz elements of the Navy band through this whole thing, but now you are their vocalist, and so this is going to be a lot of fun. And how long have you been a member of this particular group?
1: In this particular group, we all get started in the beginning of the year, so this is our actual first events all together.
0: Well, it's nice to have your initial run with us.
1: It's really our pleasure.
0: You're gonna do a song again. What I like about this ensemble is the way you reach back into the American library of great music, and this is a tune that Louis Armstrong, Frank Sinatra, Tony Bennett. And so you are fitting in some pretty big shoes here. So hopefully you can sing as well as the bass player plays his five string. This is a tune called Body and Soul.

Robbie Navoa singing lead with the Navy Band Great Lakes Jazz Combo, and we're going to get into a song that you're also going to be singing the lead on. This is an interesting tune because it was written by a couple of folks in a church in New Jersey a long, long time ago, but these two people never met each other. One wrote the lyrics, one wrote the melody, and this has become an incredibly popular song, and it's performed a lot by the Navy. And I want to introduce it with a quote by a fella that joined the Navy in 1941, and 20 years later he's standing on board of the USS Kitty Hawk, and he said, "Control of the sea means security. It means peace. It means victory." Who said that? He was the skipper of a PT boat called the PT-109. President John F. Kennedy said that, and that showed how important the Navy's role was. And so your voice is sort of carrying on that tradition. So again, this is a tune that was written by two folks that never met each other in a church in New Jersey. It's called America the Beautiful. It's the Navy Band Great Lakes Jazz Combo and the Woodsongs.

0: Music and Ray Charles crowd. Wasn't it great having the Navy Band Great Lakes Jazz Combo on our Woodsongs broadcast? This week's Woodsongs kid, 13-year-old Sabrina Patel from Burlington, North Carolina, playing a fiddle. Just wonderful. Let's give them all props. Musician third class Enrique Chavez Herrera on drums, or rock and roller. Chief musician Colin Greggs on electric guitar. Musician second class Eric Vasquez on sax. Musician third class Bobby Navoa playing singing vocals. And then musician third class Kasui Kim, the unit leader, playing five string bass. When you think of ships, you think of the ocean, you think of the waves, you can also think of storms, and you can also think of the things that they have to go through on these massive battleships. And there's hardships in everything. It's not just being in the military. It's not just war. And you notice we didn't talk about any of that stuff. Tonight's broadcast was about the music, and it was about the art. But what they've done, it carries over into your life. It carries over onto your living room couch. It carries over into your front porch. And long, long time ago, Vincent van Gogh was looking at his life, and he was looking at the troubles he was facing. He was looking at the battles that he was undergoing all the time, and he said, "There is peace, even in the storm." Vincent van Gogh, I know what he was talking about, and I think that this amazing Navy Band Great Lakes Jazz Combo knows what they're talking about too. My name is Michael Jonathan. I'm a folk singer. I'm a song farmer, and we'll see you next week on the Woods.
1: You've been listening to Woodsongs broadcast number 1169, Michael. So today's song was Sitting on Top of the World, featuring Sharon O'Longflute, our chief engineer, Sharon Barr, our TV director is Maria Clarish, technical assistants are Brian Clousing, Eric Anderson, Dave Field, and Gavin Clark. The Woodsongs crew member of the week is Larry Newsel, and our Woodsongs partners of the week are Jim and Tammy Schott. 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

guess what? Our old friend Roger is out of town today. He's left somebody else in charge that loves big band music, but I'm a rock and roller at heart. But I can appreciate Roger's music, so I'm going to step into his shoes, and we're going to see if we can have some big band good times together. And there was one time, a long time ago, back during a thing called Prohibition here in the U.S., that didn't experience in Canada. There was a hotel called the Casa Loma Hotel in Toronto, Canada. And it became a center, a hub, if you would, of big band music. There was even a band that came out of that hotel called Casa Loma. And we're going to start off by playing their very first theme song from 1930.

The leader of the band was a man named Glenn Gray, and he borrowed quite extensively from another Glenn that you might have heard. And Roger likes to point out that Glenn with one N quite often borrowed from Glenn with two N's, and that would be Glenn Miller. So let me play you one now that he borrowed directly from Glenn, and I bet you'll recognize it.

Yep, you recognized it. Song called In the Mood. But anyways, that was a little song that he borrowed from Glenn Miller called In the Mood, which was one of Glenn's biggest hits, and I'm sure one that we've all heard. Now I'm going to play you one that the Casa Loma band did, and I'm not exactly sure who they borrowed it from or if it was an original, but it's called Narcissus.

That was another song that they borrowed from Glenn Miller called Little Brown Jug. And I know that is one of Roger's favorites. So the story goes that the Casa Loma band started off with a band director named Jean Goldcat. He was a Frenchman that that started the band and eventually got out of the business. And the band recorded this song that I'm going to play for you. It's called That's Just My Way of Forgetting You. And this was just before the band changed their name after Jean Goldcat left them. And they named themselves the Orange Blossoms.

Well, anytime you're training somebody, you want them to do all the good things that you do, but you don't want them to do any of the bad things that you do. But just like Roger, I pushed the wrong button. And I'm sure you were sitting there in your living room thinking, that's the Castle Loma stomp. That is not. That's just my way of forgetting you by the orange blossom. So let's play that one now.

Well, as you noticed, that was another one that they borrowed from Glenn Miller. And according to my friend Roger, they did it a lot better than Glenn Miller. Since I'm filling in for Roger, I've got to mention he's a pretty big fan of Glenn Gray. Glenn Gray did a song, Casa Loma, that's called Intermission Riff, and it's a little bit of a longer song. Stan Kenton went on to have a big hit with it in the 50s, but Roger will tell you that Casa Loma did it first, and they did it best.

That was a song called Hindustan. And now we're going to play one called Clarinet Marmalade. You got to love marmalade. It's sweet and syrupy and has chunks of fruit in it. So we'll see what we think of this.

Oh, that sure was marmalade. It was sweet, and it would have tasted wonderful on a piece of toast with some peanut butter. So Casa Loma was known for as a swing band, and so they played a lot of up-tempo stuff, but they also played some other things. I'm going to start by playing one of Roger's favorites.

Glenn Gray and the Casa Loma Band started as one of the preeminent swing bands in the United States. And according to Roger, you know, bands like Glenn Miller just didn't hold a candle to him. But as they got older, they liked to broaden their horizons a little bit. And Roger would say they got older and they got mellower and they got sweeter. So let's play something that's a little more sweet.

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1: I think that was pretty country. And that last vocalist was named Pee Wee Hunt, and he was a known comedian at the time, and apparently a singer for the band as well. So I've got a few more queued up here. Let's see what we can find that will be fun to listen to. Here's one called Georgia on My Mind. I bet you've never heard it.

You heard Sonny Dunham playing that trumpet, and he went on to become quite famous in other big bands. He had quite the range. As I was saying, they kind of branched out into different kinds of music. They played lots of swing, but they also did other things, like here's a song by the Gershwins.

George and Ira Gershwin planned on having I Got Rhythm played quite that way, but I sure am glad that Casa Loma did it. Let's see. Let's see what we can find next.

0: Thank you, Kenny. That was a pretty amazing vocal. While he's resting his vocal cords, we're going to have some exciting announcements. Please don't go anywhere. And then we're going to be back with another hour of big band sounds. And your fill-in for Roger, me.
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4: This is Al Capp. Back in 43 BC, a tired traveler, Publius Syrus by name, sat down alongside a lonely Apennine pathway, and this is what he thought. A witty roadmate is as good as a carriage. Now today, 2,000 years later, millions of travelers agree with old Publius. Radio is the one companion a traveler needs never be without.
0: Welcome back to the second hour of Big Band Sounds. And by now, Roger Holton is just a distant memory. And I'm going to be taking over the airways. So, while Roger is out, we're going to be playing some fun stuff that falls under the Big Band category, but might be just a little bit unusual. So, first off, I want to play something from a place that I spent 40 years of my life. I was a firefighter in Dallas, Texas, and I was in a section of town called Oak Cliff. Well, back in 1929, Oak Cliff was its own town, and there was a young man there that went by the name of T-Bone, and he made some music about the area, and one of the songs that he made was called The Trinity River Blues.

happy when I treat you nice and kind.

When he first started recording music, he called himself Oak Cliff T-Bone. His real name was Aaron Tribodeau Walker, and later he went by T-Bone Walker.

That was a couple of songs off the Time Life series that has a great compilation of the big band era. It goes from 1936 to 1945, and if you ever find it in vinyl and you're wanting to broaden your categories, your collection, it's a great way to do it. It's lots of great songs. The first one was called Flat Foot Floogie, and that was by Benny Goodman. And the second one was called I Double Dare You by Larry Clinton and his orchestra. And a young lady named B. Wayne was singing, and she just died recently at 101 years old. So next up is Louis Prima.

That was Opie Cates and his orchestra, and Opie played the clarinet on that. If you'll notice, the last two tracks that I played were a little bit rougher than most of the music that Roger plays on Big Band Sounds. The reason being, right after World War II, a lot of these startup companies were using the recycled shellac that was available during World War II. When the big companies like Columbia and the others went to new shellac again, these little companies were still using the recycled shellac, and it just didn't hold up. So now I want to play a song from Indian Suite by Ray Noble, and this is the section called Iroquois.

Next up, we've got a song called Blue Hawaii, and you probably have heard of this song because Elvis did it, but you won't recognize it when you compare it to the song Elvis did, but it was actually made for a movie, for a Bing Crosby movie.

You heard Serenade in Blue by Glenn Miller, and that was the Freddie Martin Orchestra doing Jingle, Jangle, Jingle. It reminds me of a good old Western serial that you might see on a Saturday morning. Now we're going to do one by Bunny Berrigan Orchestra, and it's called A Study in Brown.

That was A Study in Brown by Bunny Berrigan. And just as a throwback to our first hour when we played Casa Loma, we're going to play Study in Brown by Casa Loma. Hope you enjoy it even more.

That was a song called Drum Boogie by the famous drummer Gene Krupa and his orchestra. Now we're going to play one. This is one of my favorite female vocalists from the big band era. Her name was Joe Stafford, and here she's singing with Tommy Dorsey and his orchestra. I guess that's when you combine that word, you come up with Tommy Dorchestra. Anyways.

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And now we're going to do one by Lionel Hampton. And this was what he considered his theme song. It's called Flying Home.

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And we're going to go out with one that's just, you know what? There's nothing else that you can call this but just silly and fun.

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1: Hello, everybody, and welcome to this edition of Tennessee Wildcast. We're glad you're tuning in. Thanks for watching. Thanks for listening. We got an awesome show lined up for you today, and we are at the Bass Pro in Sevierville, Tennessee. Matt, thank you for lining this up.
2: And excited to have you all back here in the mountains. Bass Pro Shops is an appropriate setting for just about any outdoor podcast. The problem about doing a show here is it's hazardous on your wallet. You know, like I've just seen about 15 things just from right here that I need, man. So we'll do some shopping when we're done, I guess.
1: Yeah, yeah. Well, today is all about Whitetails Unlimited, something I'm not very familiar with, and I'm glad you brought this up for conversation. And we have Josh Assad with us today. He's the regional field director for Whitetails Unlimited, and we're going to learn a lot today, man.
2: We are. Got a lot to dig into, and we'll find out who Josh is first.
1: Yeah,
2: we're going down too many roads. But yeah, tell us a little bit about yourself, Josh. Who you are, where you're from.
3: Originally, I grew up in, believe it or not, Southern California, and I lived the first 20 years of my life there, and then I kind of got pushed out by overpopulation and, you know, taxes and politics and, all the things that we love, you know. But moved back to Illinois, Central Illinois, a little town called Taylorville, and did very well there, and learned a whole lot about the outdoors. The area I grew up in Southern California was a rural area when it started out. We had horses and, you know, there's farm ground and orange orchards around us. And, yeah, of course, all those are gone now. You know? So we moved back to Illinois and found that again, found that rural area. And I got involved in the outdoors. My dad started an outdoor shop with campers and sporting goods and boats. And we went through the drop in 08 and kind of got out of that and went into the sporting goods industry a little heavier. And I have a big sporting goods store up in Illinois that I have. So I kind of got involved with that and into the outdoors, and a few buddies come in and got me into the hunting and it kind of grew from there. The passion grew, and we got involved with Whitetails Unlimited, and I've been involved with them for a little over 20 years now, and on different levels. And my wife and I decided to semi-retire and get out of the state of Illinois. We kind of got pushed out of there kind of for the same reasons, you know. So
2: you're like a refugee.
3: Right? Yeah, refugee. That's, yep. Correct. So we were welcomed here. We met some folks and had some friends move to the area, and just. You know, it was kind of one of them situations that everybody you met seemed like you met them today and tomorrow your family.
2: Yeah.
3: You know,
1: Tennessee.
3: Yeah, that was it. And it's just like we fit in perfect. And my wife and kids, and, you know, we moved down here and just the outdoor way of life. And, you know, we live a good 8 miles off the hard road and about 15 miles from the closest town. So, you know, we're blessed to have some acreage on the water when Whitetails found out that we moved down here and kind of semi-retired, they called me up one day and said, "Hey, you know, we need somebody for Tennessee." And,
1: yeah.
3: So I talked to my wife, and, you know, I'm not going to say I was bored that day or didn't have anything to do, but I'm like, "Hey, you know, this kind of, I think, you know, we need to get back into this." And obviously we still support up in Illinois, the chapters and the programs up there as well. But I believe in the mission and what Whitetails stands for. So we decided, let's do it. Let's try to help them build in this part of the country and get the word out and get some chapters started. That's what we started with Whitetails.
2: Here you are.
1: Here we are.
3: Well, I don't know if that answered your question exactly, what you asked me, but that's a little bit about my story.
1: I got a lot of questions following that one answer.
2: We can't get the podcast get hijacked too much.
3: Yeah.
2: We got to stay on track. But Sharp's Chapel, Tennessee is where my man lives here. If those of you aren't familiar, it's right in the middle of North Lake near Chuck Swan, WMA.
1: Okay,
2: killed my first deer in Chuck Swan, WMA many, many moons ago. So sacred ground where you guys live.
3: Most definitely.
2: But man, we're stoked to have you here. And the whole point, if you don't mind me saying, Jason, was I met Josh at a Sitka event, and he handed me his business card, said Whitetails Unlimited on it. And for a second, I'm not familiar with these guys. I'm like, I do remember them from years ago, but I hadn't really thought about them that much. Mm-hmm. And what's crazy is, and I'm sure he'll talk more about it, the white-tailed deer is the most popular hunted species by far in North America. We're talking, 15 million hunters in North America, roughly. 9-10 million of them are pursuing white-tailed deer. That number could be even higher, yet a lot of folks in our area aren't familiar with Whitetails Unlimited. We know Ducks Unlimited. We know National Wild Turkey Federation, Quail Forever, Trout Unlimited. We could go on and on and on, but we're not familiar with Whitetails Unlimited. So we want to hear about Whitetails Unlimited, who you are, what you stand for, and how can we help promote Whitetails Unlimited and y'all's mission here in Tennessee and the southeastern United States?
3: So, I mean, again, you know, this part of the country, we talked about it a little bit earlier, but, you know, this part of the country's just kind of gotten, I'm not going to say overlooked, but definitely skipped over as far as representation from whitetails. We've been in existence since 1982. I mean, we're a large organization. We span across 34 states, Tennessee being one of them, but it is one of the newer ones, you know. We're looking to expand and grow and get the word out about whitetails and our mission and what we're about. And there are many, many deer hunters that do know who we are. There's a lot of them in Tennessee. You know, I meet them every day that are from other states. You know, hey, we're from Ohio or we're from Iowa or we're from Wisconsin or wherever it may be. And, you know, we haven't been to an event lately because there hasn't been much going on in Tennessee for whitetails yet, but we're here now, we're ready to grow and ready to get the word out, and it's just something that our mission here is to get involved and to help provide, you know, the communities that decide to develop chapters and people get involved, you know, to help them provide funding and resources for their programs, for their youth in the outdoor programs, and any support we can, you know, give to TWRA and, you know, and other state agencies and organizations to further the mission of keeping the tradition of the outdoors alive and obviously the whitetail herd healthy and growing and, you know, the tradition of hunting going. So
1: well, that's reading up on your website and some of the things I was looking at before we started recording today, it seems like you have some of the same desires and same missions as a lot of the different organizations that we've mentioned, you know, and it aligns with even what our foundation and our federation and things here in Tennessee, groups in Tennessee, are pushing towards, you know, getting more people outdoors, showing them the love of hunting and fishing and
3: 100%
1: and all that. Yep. So talk a little bit about how you're doing that, some of the programs y'all offer. You know, like you said, we're new in Tennessee. It's not as big here, but like what are y'all looking to do, and how are you getting the word out about hunting in Tennessee and whitetails and just conservation in general?
3: So Whitetails' core mission basically is to raise funds and provide support for educational programs, wildlife enhancement, land acquisition for public hunting and resources. Basically, you know, we talked about it, the preservation of the hunting tradition, and keeping people outdoors, and youth is a huge part of that, right? Youth shooting sports, youth programs, whitetails. You know, it's not really my place to tell you how we compare or how we differ from some of the other organizations.
1: Sure. I
3: mean, we're all great programs. We all serve a purpose, and we all do great things in the country as far as, you know, supporting different aspects of conservation and wildlife, right? So Whitetail's kind of taken the step of focusing on the future, right? So we spend a huge percentage of our efforts supporting youth programs.
1: Okay.
3: That's probably the biggest consensus of what our chapters not only like to do, but they choose that direction almost every time when it comes to, you know, how to spend their money and where their funds go and how they raise funds and different events that they host as far as hunter safety courses and youth hunt programs and going out and teaching kids. You know, one of our local chapters from up in Illinois, where I come from, was involved in taking kids out. It's not just on youth hunts, but they take kids out in the wildlife. They get programs started with the local DNR to teach them about different species and, you know, not just wildlife, but plants, fish, and, you know, just anything to do with the outdoors. You know, there's a lot of 4-H and FFA programs that we get involved with and support not only their shooting teams, but also their outdoor activities. you know, and I know that TWRA does a great job with putting on and hosting a lot of youth programs in the state, throughout the state, and that's one goal that I have personally as the Tennessee field director, is I would like to grow that relationship with TWRA and get involved with that, you know, not only as we develop chapters in different areas throughout the state, but also, you know, on a national level. You know, we've got different resources available that we can help provide, you know, not just funding, but other resources to help with those programs. You know, I'd love to get involved with that and, you know, and spread the word about what Whitetail stands for and our mission statement and what we're about. And as that, you know, word goes out, I'm hopeful that, you know, we can not only get the word out about it and get more members involved, but I'd like to see more chapters develop. You know, I'd love to see 20 chapters across the state in the next couple of years.
2: How many do we have here now?
3: So right now we've got two chapters currently, and
2: that's
3: Lebanon, and then we're starting a new one over in on the eastern side. There might even be a third one, but it's we didn't have an event this year over by Murfreesboro, but I'd have to check. We've got two field directors. We've got another field director that covers part of the state, so
1: okay.
3: I'm not sure what he's got going on his chapters, but I know Lebanon for sure, and then, like I said, over on eastern side by Johnson City, Kingsport, we're developing a brand-new chapter there. We had our first event last year. And actually, I've got a little flyer here, not to poke a plug, but October 17th is it's a Saturday, and we just moved the event. It's going to be at the Meadowview Convention Center there on October 17th. Nice. That's our next upcoming event here in Tennessee. So if anybody's interested in getting involved or coming to a Whitetails event, that's our next upcoming event here. Tennessee.
2: Yeah, tell folks what an event entails.
3: So, I mean, there's all types of events, but, you know, Whitetails, when we first establish a chapter, we try to you know, obviously everything in our world today revolves around funding. So, you know, anytime we want to start new programs or they want to do, you know, education or shooting sports, you know, support programs or anything like that, it takes funds to do that. So when we establish a chapter, we establish a group of local volunteers and helpers. We get them involved in what Whitetails is about and kind of teach them a little bit about what we're about. And then we start with a fundraising event. And so that, you know, this event coming up in Kingsport's one of those events, so it's basically a big sportsman's night out banquet. Give away a whole lot of prizes. We try to get the kids coming out. This specific event's got a local shooting team, the East Tennessee Straight Shooters, is who comes is one of the big programs that we supported last year, and we're in hopes that they're going to continue on with us and as that chapter develops and hopefully we can get some more shooting programs involved. We also had a NAS program from over in that area that helped us out a little bit. So, cool. You know, we're those of you that don't know what NASP is, National Archery in the Schools program. Yep. So we use a lot of abbreviations these days and people don't know what that is. So, so it's basically a sportsman's night out, big banquet, fundraising banquet. We have live and silent auctions. We do games. You know, we give away a whole bunch of prizes. And I think so we just had our Knoxville event here end of February. And that event we had, I want to say we gave 73 guns away that night.
1: Wow.
3: And a bunch of archery equipment. Just to mention, we only had 220 people in the room that night, so do the math on that. Yeah, really good odds there. So,
1: wow.
3: So if you're thinking about supporting an event or coming to an event, you know, and helping us raise some funds, it's, you know, we take care of our people that come and our members that come, and you know, we want to make sure everybody's fed well and they leave happy and they have a good time and they know what they're supporting is a good cause. So
1: yeah, no doubt. I may have to find my way to Kingsport.
3: Yeah,
1: October.
3: It's a good time, and our Knoxville event was only a second year event, so that to be that big and have that kind of involvement on a second year event is great. And you know, we're hoping that this Johnson City or Kingsport event now is the same way. We hope this is going to be its second year, and it did very well the first year, but we're hoping that we get a big turnout.

0: and out, you know, different outfits out there, so we can kind of partner together and spread that mission as far as we can.
1: Yeah. Do you have a strong youth membership already? It's harder to get young folks to be joiners this day and age, to join clubs and groups and things.
0: Yeah, so we all of our events are family events, not just our, you know, our outdoor events. I mean, even our banquets are all family events. You know, we encourage families to come, kids to come. Almost every one of our banquets has a kids program involved. We, you know, all of our chapters like to give away, and you know, we several of our chapters do lifetime hunting licenses, or they'll give away youth firearms or youth archery equipment, you know, to help promote and keep those kids outside.
1: That's vital.
0: Yeah. Oh, yeah. Definitely. You know, but like I said, almost every one of our chapters across the country, I would be willing to say every one of them is huge with the kids, right? So even most of our, a lot of our chapters even have a youth membership drive where the chapter actually pays for any kid that wants to join as a Whitetails member and be involved with Whitetails. A lot of our chapters actually will pay for their membership through their, you know, their grant funds and their programs that they raise, so that, that way there's no cost to the kids to join, you know, to be a member. You know, and we never turn anyone down anyway. So I mean, if somebody, you know, if, especially a kid, if they come up to us and wanted to be part of Whitetails and contribute and help out and, you know, participate in events, they're not going to get turned away whether they can afford it or not, or whether they're a member or not. So, you know, we're going to include them. So
1: so on the show, I don't know, Todd can see this, Todd. I am not a member of Whitetails Unlimited. I'm kind of hanging my head over here, but I am about to become one. I'm going to put my money where my mouth is. So I'm going to go ahead and join, giving Josh this card, but you can join online as well. I'm sure that's a whole lot easier. So tell folks how they can learn about more about y'all and join.
0: So WhitetailsUnlimited.com, just go to our website. There's all kinds of information on there. Our mission statement's clearly posted. Anybody has any questions on what we're about or what we do or where our funds are spent, you know, all of that information is available online, as well as the membership application. Anybody can join. There's no stipulations on that. We do have an annual membership. It's $30 a year. We do run promotional memberships from time to time at local events, to where you might have a free gift or a discount or whatever available on a lot of our in-person events. But definitely, you know, especially at our chapter level, we call them membership events. Any chapter event is a membership event. So your entry ticket to that event will come with a membership on a membership event. So
2: very cool.
0: You know, so if you come to attend one of our fundraising banquets or one of our activities that has that membership ticket available, you're going to automatically be a Whitetails member. So
2: adds a little value.
0: It does. A lot of value, for sure.
2: Yeah, for sure. I mean, you're getting dinner and a chance to win some prizes. And
0: that's right.
2: And becoming a member.
0: And I hope I'm not speaking out of turn here, because it hasn't launched yet. But very soon, there's a big thing getting ready to launch with Whitetails Unlimited and our website. There's a new portal getting ready to go live here real soon. That's a members only portal.
2: Okay.
0: And we're going to have a lot of our national sponsors and national merchandise providers and stuff are all, a lot of those are going to be part of that. So all of our members will have direct access to purchase products at a discounted price.
2: Very cool.
0: Yeah, there's going to be some other members only benefits and, you know, and invites and things like that that's going to be involved with that. So it's kind of exciting. You know, it's another new chapter that, you know, Whitetails is growing and developing with our membership base. So we don't do a whole lot of self-promotion. You know, Whitetails kind of keeps its head down and focuses on our mission. And,
2: yeah,
0: you know, we like our chapters to spend, you know, those funds locally, and which doesn't, you know, doesn't put a whole lot of national advertising or promotional funds available. And you know, we really don't want to do that. We think our members want their membership dues and fees and, you know, the money raised at their events to be spent on their local programs. So we focus more on that kind of stay away from that, you know, self-promotion thing. You know?
2: Promotion is more word of mouth and
0: that's right.
2: And member to member or member to new member, I guess. Yeah,
0: and that may be maybe why we haven't been heard of, you know, so much around, you know, in Tennessee and some of these Midwest states, or I say it's Mideast states, but this,
2: yeah.
0: You know, But I think that's part of been the slow growth process of Whitetails, is it's more word of mouth and involvement. You know, we want, you know, we don't just want your membership dollars. You know, we want you getting involved. We want you involved with the local chapter, local
2: Definitely.
0: Community, and, you know, and making a difference, mm-hmm. you know, and that's kind of part of what we're about. So,
2: yeah. Well,

0: One thing that I want to touch on before we run out of time today, but you mentioned coming back to Illinois and then getting into the outdoors. So did you grow up hunting and fishing? Or is it something new later in life?
1: So when I was young, I mean, again, that first 20 years of my life, I was in Southern California, so I didn't do any hunting, but I did do some fishing. Okay. I grew up, we went to the Colorado River. We had a home on the Colorado River up in Lake Havasu, and beautiful part of the country it was then. Now, again, it's overpopulated, and, you know, if you go out there on a little fishing boat today, you're probably going to get run over by a big boat, you know? But no, we spent, you know, every waking moment in the outdoors. I mean, we had, you know, we had side-by-sides and four-wheelers and dirt bikes and, you know, dune buggy. We didn't have side-by-sides then. We had dune buggies, you know. That's what we called them then. But you know, Glamis and the dunes, and, you know, I was raised in, you know, in the outdoors. We had horses. I, you know, went horseback riding. I was involved with the local rodeos, and, you know, I didn't spend time on my phones and video games. We had all that stuff, but, you know, we were limited. If we spent an hour a day in front of a screen, that was something, you know, but we were always outside. So, you know, even in Southern California, most people don't think of that as an outdoorsy or a sportsman kind of environment, and it can be. Mm-hmm. You know, it's all in what you make of it, you know. And again, you know, as that area developed and grew and the population came in, you know, we kind of started losing a little bit of that, and that's what forced the move, really. You know, I'm not going to say get back to my roots, but, you know, it's probably where I should have been my whole life. Just didn't know it, you know.
0: But then I guess that love for hunting kind of showed up there in Illinois.
1: It did.
0: And cool.
1: Yeah. Met a lot of great people that were involved in hunting, and I actually we were fortunate enough. We bought a little farm and moved from the little town we were in to out in the country, and, you know, we had these funny looking four-legged things that were running through the property all the time, and, you know, and being in, you know, in the business that I was in with the sporting goods, you know, we had people that hunted and fished and did all these things, and a real good buddy of mine, you know, took me hunting for the first time down on his property, and then after that, you know, I wasn't so focused on farming anymore. I was focused on where I was putting my food plots and where the, you know, where the hunting stands were going, and that's kind of what it turned into, and now over half of my farm there's set up for hunting, you know. So
2: you make a great point, and off air I think I use this, hope people don't mind me saying this, but deer hunting's kind of like a gateway drug to get a lot of people in the outdoors, because they're plentiful, we see them all the time, they're very tasty to eat. You've never eaten venison, you're missing out in life. So you land in Illinois, and man, it's me as a deer hunter, as soon as I hear Illinois, man, I'm thinking big bucks, antlers, everything goes with it. That makes a deer hunter, you know, get out of bed at early in the morning and freeze his rear off. But you're not just about quality deer, big bucks and all that. You're about promoting whitetail hunting as a whole and conservation.
1: And not just whitetails, you know. I mean, whitetail, obviously, it's in our name. You know, it's what we're about. But, you know, we focus on the tradition of keeping the you know, hunting and fishing in the outdoors alive, right? So, I mean, that's what the focus is. It's not just, even if you're not a hunter, you don't have to be a hunter.
2: Sure.
1: You know, I mean, we've got a ton of programs that we support, just keeping kids outside. I mean, you want to put together a fishing program or a fishing tournament an archery team with your 4-H group, or, you know, I mean, you know, whitetails is definitely about all of that. You know,
2: I appreciate that crossover. What you do to manage for whitetail deer benefits so many other species.
1: Definitely.
2: You know, NWTS is very similar too. They're not just focused on turkeys, although that's their main focus. They do a lot of other conservation and programs.
1: We all have to have our focus, but, you know, I mean, our core group. But like I said, you know, in the beginning, you know, whitetails hunters aren't just whitetails hunters.
2: Correct.
1: You know, they, like you said, they turkey hunt, they duck hunt, they fish, you know, they do all these things. They rock climb. You know, I mean, it's, you know, and that's all about the outdoors, you know, and it's just a great thing, you know, if we don't do our part to promote it, you know, that's part of the reason why whitetails has taken the strong stance with youth, is because if we don't focus on the future and keeping these kids involved in this stuff, you know, it's no different than anything else. It's going to slowly disappear.
2: Yeah.
1: You know, and we, you know, not just us, but all these great, you know, conservation organizations, we're all doing our part to promote that and grow that for the future.
0: Yeah.
1: You know?
0: Well, I think kids and families are a great place to start, because you got to get the kid there somehow. So get that mom and dad involved too.
1: Definitely.
0: But then once that kid's old enough to drive and get out and do it himself, herself, whatever,
1: You know, on another side of that, not to you know, promote the TWRA, you know, anymore, but, you know, another part of that is to teach him to doing it right. You know, not only the conservation side of things, of doing things right, treating your herd correctly, and land management and all of that, habitat management, but also, you know, rules and regulations and laws. Those are there for a reason, and they're there to support the herd and support the sport.
0: Right.
1: You know, they're
0: right.
1: Not just there to get you in trouble or tell you you can't do something. I mean, you know, these programs are in place for a specific reason, and you know, again, you know, Whitetails is very much in support of that. You know, we've got different anti-poaching programs that we do nationally, and you know, and other things along those lines. You know, supporting the local wildlife agencies and their mission to develop their programs to keep the sport going.
2: At one point in Tennessee, we had fewer than 2,000 deer left in the entire state of Tennessee. Now we have three quarters of a million to a million is the estimate of them. So it's vital to have an agency that manages and puts rules and regulations and limits on it, so we all work together to produce the quality whitetail hunting that we have today. Because my dad grew up in the 50s and 60s, they didn't have deer hunting out the back door. You know, we came a long way thanks to organizations like yours partnering with us for conservation.
1: 100%.
2: So thank you.
0: Yeah, thank you for what you do. Thank you for bringing this information to us today, because I learned a lot look forward to jumping on board and being a part of this.
1: Appreciate you having us out, and like I said, we look forward to growing that relationship for future, you know, for the future. So definitely.
0: Yeah, and I appreciate what you said about conservation. You know, buying a license isn't all about hunting and fishing. That license dollar goes a long way to support just even the wildlife watcher.
1: Most definitely.
0: We've got the animals there. Everybody in Tennessee can enjoy them. So we'll buy a license. That helps in many different ways other than just hunting and fishing. So
2: absolutely.
1: And get your kids out there. Get your kids out there. Get them, you know, if you got the availability and the opportunity, Tennessee's got a great lifetime license program.
0: Yeah.
1: You know,
0: yeah.
1: I highly recommend it. Both of my boys are going to get one this year, and I think that's a great program, too. So
0: keep them out there for a lifetime.
1: That's it.
0: Well, thank you, Josh. This has been fun. Thank you, Matt, for lining it up.
2: Yeah, of course.
0: Thank you, Bass Pro, for having us here. This is Tennessee Wildcast. Thanks for tuning in, and we'll see you next time.
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Thank you for joining us here on The Lion, the only place you can hear so many hits back to back. 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

0: In the spirit of radio and FCC regulation, it's time to take a legal ID. 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
1: From the International Gospel Hour, this is 60 Seconds for the Savior. I'm Jeff Archie. It is stated, in the heart of every man is a God-shaped hole. You know, that's something to consider. Only the Lord can fully complete the heart of an individual. It begins with a heart that is pricked with the gospel, Acts 2, verse 37. It aims one toward salvation, Romans 10 and verse 10, as one responds in obedience, Acts 2, 38 through 41. But you know, friends, it does not stop. 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What a goal to first fill that spot in the heart with the gospel through obedience, and then press onward with good courage, knowing the Lord will strengthen our heart, Psalm 31:24. 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
2: 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We are thankful for every opportunity to speak the oracles of God as commanded in 1 Peter 4 and verse 1, and to declare the whole counsel of God, Acts 20 and verse 27. So thank you for joining us, and stay right here where you listen to International Gospel Hour. In our previous weekly broadcast, we discussed unity. We concluded by looking at the peace brought by unity. God is the God of peace. The gospel is the message of peace. And so today we want to look at the peaceful gospel and its impact on man as we look at one text about the church and the unity for which Christ prayed. We'll be back in a moment, but first, a few words from our Jay Webb.
4: 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We are blessed to remain on the air through gracious giving of congregations of Churches of Christ, faithful Christians, and devoted friends. That's why you will never hear us asking for money from you, our listeners. Our study material is free, always has been, always will be. Thank you for listening.
2: As we talk about unity and continue our study, let's think about one text from the New Testament about the church. Jesus prayed for unity in John 17. Let's see how the church responded in the New Testament. We go to Acts chapter 4 in verse 32. The Bible says, "And the multitude of them that believed were of one heart and of one soul. Neither said any of them that aught of the things which he possessed was his own, but they had all things common." Friends, the Church of Christ in Jerusalem was absolutely united. Now, I want to use Acts 4:32 as the beginning point of some syllogisms. Now, a syllogism contains a major premise, a minor premise, and a conclusion. If the major premise is true and the minor premise is true, the conclusion must be true. Here's an example. All men are mortal. Now, that would be the major premise. And that is the major truth that is stated. Then we could state the minor premise like this. John is a man. What then would be our conclusion? Here it is. Therefore, John is mortal. Now that syllogism will stand because the first part is true, the second part is true, therefore the third part, the conclusion, must be true. So I want to use this type of approach for our study of the Bible today. The early Christians were of one heart, Acts 4:32. Men think with their hearts. For as he thinks in his heart, so is he, Proverbs 23:7. Incidentally, no person ever becomes better than his thoughts. If I could read what you are thinking, I would know exactly what kind of person you are. They were of one heart, but man thinks with his heart. Therefore, they were united and one in their thinking. They were absolutely united in their thinking. Now, is that true of us? Acts 4, verse 32 sets forth a case of absolute unity, and this is the type that our Savior endorses and that we should endorse. Let us continue further. They were of one heart. Man understands with his heart. In Matthew 13:15, Jesus said, "For this people's hearts is waxed gross, and their ears are dull of hearing, and their eyes they have closed, lest haply they should perceive with their eyes, and hear with their ears, and understand with their heart, and should turn again, and I should heal them." The early church, they were of one heart. The scriptures say that we understand with our heart. Therefore, they understood exactly alike. Their understanding was exactly the same. I say that this is an example of perfect unity. Again, they were of one heart. Man desires with his heart. Romans 10:1 says, "Brethren, my heart's desire and my supplication to God is for them that they may be saved." They were of one heart. Man desires with his heart. Therefore, their desires were exactly the same. Now, friends, the situation exists as set forth in the following illustration. Two fellows were traveling up a hill with a heavy load. One of them was pulling, puffing, and blowing. He thought the other man was pushing, and when they arrived at the top of the hill, he said, "I was afraid that we would never make it." The other man replied, "I was afraid we would not make it, so I also kept the brake on all the way up the hill." Now, friends, what is your desire? Is your true desire to see the church grow? If I know in my heart I would rather die in this pulpit or die on this broadcast, faithful to my God, than to live to be 100 and develop a desire to hinder and impede the progress of the church of my Lord and to die with that against my soul. Listen to Paul in Galatians 5:15. "But if you bite and devour one another, take heed that you be not consumed one of another." Now, the early Christians desired the salvation of the lost. And we read in Acts 8 and verse 4, "They, therefore, that were scattered abroad, went everywhere preaching the word." They worked so feverishly and so fervently to this end that it was said about them that they had turned the world upside down, and they had come hither also, Acts 17:6. Though persecuted, this caused them more and more to create within themselves a stronger desire to see the church grow in every right way. Many of us are so lacking in our desire to see the church grow that we have not really become involved. Therefore, we are not pressing for righteousness strongly enough to cause the world to persecute us. Remember, 2 Timothy 3:12 says, "Yea, and all that would live godly in Christ Jesus shall suffer persecution." Because of our unconcern and indifference toward righteousness, the world does not persecute us very much. And since this situation often exists, this contributes to their waning of our love toward our own brethren, or to the waning of our love unto our own brethren. Then after a while, some people develop an attitude toward their own brethren that is just as wrong as was the attitude of the world demonstrated toward the early Christians. In the story of Ishmael and Isaac, it is related that Ishmael persecuted Isaac. Then Paul adds in Galatians 4:29, but as then he that was born after the flesh persecuted him that was born after the Spirit, so also it is now. When a man has worldly desires and ambitions, a desire that is unholy, he will impede the progress of the church. In some congregations, worldly members persecute those spiritual Christians whose entire aim in life is to live for Christ and to please Him. The first good result that can be seen from doing personal work is to help worldly members to see the necessity of living the Christian life. And then, of course, we will be able to bring souls to Christ. When we pray for souls, if we live, work, and preach to that end, our prayers will be answered. I would also point out that our badge of discipleship is our love for one another. By this shall all men know that you are my disciples if you have love one to another, John 13:35. But they were of one heart. But with the heart we believe. For with the heart man believes unto righteousness, and with the mouth confession is made unto salvation, Romans 10:10. The early Christians were of one heart. Man believes with the heart. Therefore, they believed exactly the same thing. If the early Christians had not believed the same thing, then Peter could not have addressed them as having a like precious faith. They were of one heart, but with our heart we love. We read from the lips of our Lord as recorded in Matthew 22:37-39, and he said unto them, Thou shalt love the Lord thy God with all thy heart, with all thy soul, and with all thy mind. This is the great and first commandment, and a second like unto it is this, Thou shalt love thy neighbor as thyself. Sometimes reference is made to hard sermons. Well, some of the difficulty of all sermons by way of application is this very thing, the absolute necessity of love. I remember that Peter says in 1 Peter 4:8, Above all things, being fervent in your love among yourselves, for love covers a multitude of sins. Peter says to place love above all things. How fervent is our love? Those early Christians were of one heart. But man loves with his heart. Therefore, they were united in love. Now, I want to give all of us who are Christians a test. Now, note carefully the truth that is set forth in 1 Peter 3:18. Finally, be you all like-minded, compassionate, loving as brethren, tender-hearted, humble-minded. First, are we like-minded? Paul says in 1 Corinthians 1:10, Now I beseech you, brethren, through the name of our Lord Jesus Christ, that you all speak the same thing, and that there be no divisions among you, but that you be perfected together in the same mind and in the same judgment. In Philippians 3:16 we read, Only whereunto we have attained, by that same rule let us walk. Are we tender-hearted? I am very tender-hearted. It grieves me to see sin become the master of anyone, and especially to one of my brethren. If we have a genuine concern for our brethren, it certainly becomes known. For Paul said, You are our epistle, written in our hearts, known and read of all men, 2 Corinthians 3:2. It becomes evident eventually to all whether or not we love the souls of men. Now, how do we score on this next one, friends? How compassionate are we? Listen to Ephesians 4:32. And be ye kind one to another, tender-hearted, forgiving each other, even as God also in Christ forgave you. How tender-hearted are we? I have thought sometimes I would like to preach a sermon concerning the tears of Paul. I would like to take my New Testament and check every reference to Paul's tears and present them in a sermon. I tell you that Paul cried time and time again. He cried over the brethren. When he wrote the 2 Corinthian letter, he said, For out of much affliction and anguish of heart I wrote unto you with many tears, not that you should be made sorry, but that you might know the love that I have more abundantly unto you. Their division and other sins caused him to cry. Whether any of these tears fell upon the letter, I do not know, but I do know that their sins caused him to shed tears for them. Paul also reminded the Ephesian elders that he had cried while working among them. And from Miletus he sent to Ephesus and called to him the elders of the church, And when they were come to him, he said unto them, You yourselves know, from the first day that I set foot in Asia, after what manner I was with you all the time, serving the Lord with all lowliness of mind, and with tears, and with trials which befell me by the plots of the Jews. Acts 20:17-19. Then, friends, how do we measure up to being loving as brethren? In the list of the seven Christian graces recorded in 2 Peter 1:5-7, we are told in the next to the last one that we are to add brotherly kindness. The seventh and last one is love. When Peter tells us in 1 Peter 3:8 that we are to be loving as brethren, that implies that there is to be special love for the brethren. John worded it this way in 1 John 3:16. Hereby know we love, because he laid down his life for us, and we ought to lay down our lives for the brethren. I am sure this noble deed is to be performed only under circumstances whereby the truth would be advanced more by giving my life for my brethren than it would be for me to live. Brethren, too many of us have neglected to read and apply these passages to ourselves. Friends, sometimes we have been too busy applying them to someone else. Let me apply all these truths to my own needs, and I shall be a much better Christian. Finally, are we humble-minded? Now, did you observe that we began 1 Peter 3:8 with the fact that we are to be like-minded? And then, having called attention to three other great and essential needs for Christians, he lists last in the passage that Christians are to be humble-minded. Perhaps you remember the story of the Pharisee and the publican as related by our Lord in Luke 18:9-14. And he spake also this parable unto certain who trusted in themselves that they were righteous, and set all others at naught. Two men went up into the temple to pray, the one a Pharisee and the other a publican. The Pharisee stood and prayed thus within himself, God, I thank thee that I am not as the rest of men, extortioners, unjust, adulterers, or even as this publican. I fast twice in the week, I give tithes of all that I get. But the publican, standing afar off, would not lift up so much as his eyes unto heaven, but smote or struck his breast, saying, God, be thou merciful to me, a sinner. I say unto you, this man went down to his house justified rather than the other. For every one that exalts himself shall be humbled, but he that humbleth himself shall be exalted. God, be merciful to me, a sinner. That is a very appropriate prayer for me to pray, or for any Christian to pray. How I would rejoice if I knew at my funeral two statements could be made. First, as our Lord said of Mary, in Mark 14:8, she hath done what she could. If it could be said that he did what he could. And second, this man humbled himself and obediently served his Lord as long as he lived. I certainly would covet no better or higher compliments than this. I call attention again to 1 Peter 3:8 with the hope and prayer that it will mean more to us. Finally, be ye all like-minded, compassionate, loving as brethren, tender-hearted, humble-minded. The early Christians were of one heart. With the heart we love, therefore they were united in love. The early Christians were of one heart, but we purpose in our heart. We read in Daniel 1:8, but Daniel purposed in his heart that he would not defile himself with the king's dainties, nor with the wine which he drank. Therefore he requested of the prince of the eunuchs that he might not defile himself. In 2 Corinthians 9:7, we have the statement, Every man according as he purposeth in his heart, so let him give, not grudgingly or of necessity, for God loves a cheerful giver. Also in Acts 11:23, who, when he was come and had seen the grace of God, was glad, and he exhorted them all that with purpose of heart they would cleave unto the Lord. Now remember, according to Acts 4:32, the early Christians were of one heart. But we purpose with our heart. Therefore, their purpose, their aspiration, and their goal was exactly the same. Now, friends, as we bring this broadcast to a close of our study of unity, I want to ask this question. Could there be those in our audience who have failed along this line. Now, I would not seek to call out or embarrass any of our listeners. There's nobody here listening, and there's nobody that's more sympathetic to your welfare than I am, friends. And unless he has greater capacity for such than I, unless there's somebody out there. Instead of allowing our pride to prevent us from correcting our sins for fear of what some man may think about us, we had better be concerned about what God will think about us if we do not do so, and further, as to where he would place us if we die in our sins. Jesus says in Matthew 11:28-30, "Come unto me, all ye that labor and are heavy laden, and I will give you rest. Take my yoke upon you and learn of me, for I am meek and lowly in heart, and you shall find rest unto your souls. For my yoke is easy, and my burden is light." The invitation is extended to both alien sinners and even erring children of God. Such a sobering statement is found from the pen of James in James 5:19-20. "My brethren, if any among you err from the truth and one convert him, let him know that he who converts a sinner from the error of his way shall save a soul from death and shall cover a multitude of sins." We can seek in vain to cover our sins, or we can obey the Lord that he might cover them through forgiveness. We have this statement in Proverbs 28:13. "He that covereth his sins shall not prosper, but whoso confesseth and forsake them shall have mercy." The story is told of two men, both who were condemned to die. The president offered pardon to both, but one of them refused to accept the pardon and was executed. If, as an alien sinner or an erring child of God, one refuses to accept the offer of pardon from God, friend, if you decide to do that, you will be punished throughout eternity. This is why we always offer to individuals to know God's plan of salvation, to hear his word, Romans 10:17, which prompts our faith. We must believe in God. The Bible says in Hebrews 11:6, "For without faith it is impossible to please him, for he that comes to God must believe that he is, and that he is a rewarder of them that diligently seek him." The one who believes and diligently seeks God will repent of his sins as commanded in Acts 17:30. He will confess the good name of Christ, Acts 8:37 and Romans 10:10, and he will be like they did on the day of Pentecost, when they built the church there, when the church was built by Christ, rather, when man obeyed. They are baptized for the remission of sins, Acts 2:38, and they are added to his church. And we have studied earlier what they did in Acts 4:32, and how they were of one heart and of one mind. The erring child of God must repent and confess his sins and pray.

0: 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We do that through a number of ways, and one is our Bible study course that will come to you by mail. 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
0: Friends, allow me to acknowledge some very special thanks and to our friend and encourager, Paul Sane of Pulaski, Tennessee. 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We appreciate Paul allowing us to use the book of sermons titled The Savior's Way. You've heard one of those sermons today. They were proclaimed by the late Garland Elkins in 1965 at the Morrison, Tennessee Church of Christ. And these messages are relevant and worthy even to this day, because, friends, the Bible is relevant today as it ever was. It is so important that we come unto the unity which God desires. I realize that we are in a day and age, friends, where people desire a certain amount of union, but certainly not unity. Sometimes we find that people want unity based upon their idea. You know, when we talk about unity and fellowship and those things, I think of an illustration that Brother Elkins used. Have you ever seen a spider fellowship a fly? Well, he says, I have, but I've never seen a happy fly once he was fully fellowshipped by a spider. Friends, we need to be aware and to renounce false doctrine therein. Please put your church to the test, friends, with the Word of God. If there are things not being carried forth through God's Word, we will help you find a Church of Christ in your area as we strive to walk with the Word of God within the Scriptures. That's why we study together here on International Gospel Hour, and we want you to join us each and every opportunity that you have to study the Word of God together. So, friends, we're going to continue these studies together at another time. And I always appreciate you joining me here at the International Gospel Hour. I'm Jeff Archie. Friends, keep listening.
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2: 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Some say people are born entirely in sin, but we want to hear from the Lord, and we think you do too. So stay with us.
3: 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We believe that the Bible is the revelation of His way.

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1: Welcome to In Search of the Lord's Way. We're here to search God's Word for the Lord's way. And the Lord's way is the way to an abundant life on earth and an eternal life in heaven. And nothing is more important. Riches lose their luster, health and youth fade, but God's promises grow sweeter and better day after day. We're so delighted to have the privilege of coming into your home today, and we want to be a part of your life each week. Years ago, I heard a preacher teach that every person from birth has a nature that is totally corrupt, perverse, and sinful. And because of this inborn corruption, the natural man is totally unable to do anything spiritually good. The sinner is so spiritually bankrupt that he can't do anything that pertains to his own salvation. He can't believe on his own. He can't repent of his sin. This natural man is enslaved to sin, and he's a child of Satan, rebellious toward God, blind to truth, corrupt, and unable to save himself or prepare himself for salvation. He said when Adam chose evil in the garden, he plunged himself and the entire human race into such spiritual ruin that they cannot choose spiritual good over evil. Man no longer has free will, according to him, to choose right over wrong. He said men inherited this total depravity. And the only answer to these problems is a miraculous change from God. And once man is saved, he can never be lost. Well, this doctrine also suggested that God arbitrarily chose from heaven who would be saved and who would be lost. And so man has no choice in the matter. Well, we're going to examine the Scriptures to see whether this doctrine is true. As always, we want to know what God's Word says because it's completely reliable. We believe you'll want to know more about this, so we offer the information on this program. And if you'd like a printed copy of our study, Our Babies Born in Sin, and you live in the United States, mail your request to In Search of the Lord's Way, Post Office Box 371, Edmond, Oklahoma, 73083. 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The Edmond Church will now worship in song. We'll read from Titus 2:11-14 and explore the Scriptures to see if we are born in sin.

Our reading today comes from Titus chapter 2, verses 11 to 14, and it talks about the grace of God that instructs and how that we have free will to answer. For the grace of God has appeared, bringing salvation to all men, instructing us to deny ungodliness and worldly desires, and to live sensibly, righteously, and godly in the present age, looking for the blessed hope and the appearing of the glory of our great God and Savior, Christ Jesus, who gave Himself for us to redeem us from every lawless deed and to purify for Himself a people for His own possession, zealous for good deeds. Oh, yes, we can change. God gave us that ability. Let's pray together. Heavenly Father, we're so thankful for Your love. We're thankful, Father, that You gave us an opportunity through the gospel to come and to be Your children and to be people who love You and who serve You in every way. Father, help us always to do Your will and to love You and love others. In Jesus' name, amen.

What does the Bible say about the spiritual condition of the soul at birth? Well, first let's go to Romans 7, 7 to 11. What shall we say then? Is the law sin? May it never be. On the contrary, I would not have come to know sin except through the law. For I would not have known about coveting if the law had not said, you shall not covet. But sin, taking opportunity through the commandment, produced in me coveting of every kind. For apart from the law, sin is dead. I was once alive apart from the law, Paul says. But when the commandment came, sin became alive and I died. And this commandment, which was to result in life, proved to result in death for me. For sin, taking an opportunity through the commandment, deceived me, and through it killed me. So then the law is holy, and the commandment is holy and righteous and good. Romans 7 teaches people to learn right from wrong from the commandments. When evil desires to cause us to break the commandments, we sin against God and we spiritually die. James 1, 13 to 15 describes more specifically when spiritual death takes place. Let no one say when he is tempted, I'm being tempted by God, for God cannot be tempted by evil, and he himself does not tempt anyone. But each one is tempted when he's carried away and enticed by his own lust. Then when lust has conceived, it gives birth to sin. And when sin is accomplished, it brings forth death. Now, sin is an act, not a trait that's inherited. You can't inherit the act of stealing, gossip, or fornication. People choose to act. Sin is accomplished after a choice, not inherited. God's Word everywhere holds each person responsible for his or her own sins. And I urge you to read the entire chapter of Ezekiel 18 for yourself. God clearly doesn't hold children guilty for the sins of their parents or parents guilty for the sins of their children. Ezekiel 18, 1 to 4 says, Then the word of the Lord came to me, saying, What do you mean by using this proverb concerning the land of Israel, saying that the fathers eat the sour grapes, but the children's teeth are set on edge? As I live, declares the Lord God, you are surely not going to use this proverb in Israel anymore. Behold, all souls are mine. The soul of the father as well as the soul of the son is mine. The soul who sins will die. Now, some think children inherit the guilt of their parents. Some say we, as children of Adam and Eve, have inherited their wicked nature and are guilty of their sin. Some say an infant who dies is lost eternally. Others say they go to limbo. Now, you can't find the concept of limbo in Scripture. It's human in origin. But little children who die aren't lost. They haven't inherited Adam's guilt. Why? Well, Ezekiel 18, 20 says, The person who sins will die. The son will not bear the punishment of the father's iniquity, nor will the father bear the punishment for the son's iniquity. The righteousness of the righteous will be upon himself, and the wickedness of the wicked will be upon himself. Now, babies don't know right from wrong, and they can't sin. One can only be lost for one's own sins. Romans 14, 12 says, So then, each one of us will give an account of himself to God. You may be kin to the most godly person in the world, but you know what? That won't help you on Judgment Day. You can't inherit someone else's righteousness. Your father may be a preacher or an elder, and your mother may be a saint. But you cannot inherit salvation from your parents. You must choose to follow the Lord for yourself. You may be kin to the worst of sinners, but God won't hold you responsible for what he or she has done. God will hold you responsible for your own actions. 2 Corinthians 5 and verse 10 says, For we must all appear before the judgment seat of Christ, so that each one may receive what is due for what he has done in the body, whether good
or evil. Now, people tend to look down on others for their wickedness and then ignore their own sins. I received a card from a viewer who said, "As much as I would be astonished at the sins of others, with an honest appraisal, I'm much more astonished and offended at my own." You know, if I'm lost on Judgment Day, I have no one to blame for my sinful life but myself. I may have learned to sin from other people, but I chose to do it myself. Spiritual death means a person is separated from God's grace. Isaiah 59:1-2 says, "Behold, the Lord's hand is not short that it cannot save, nor is his ear so dull that it cannot hear. But your iniquities have made a separation between you and your God, and your sins have hidden his face from you so that he will not hear." You know, when people commit sin and iniquity, they separate themselves from God. Sin means that God turns his back to us and will not hear our prayers. Now, sin causes animosity between God and man. Sin takes place when a man selfishly says to God, "Well, I won't live by your rules. I'll do what I want to do." Now, sin offends God and alienates us from God. James 4:4 says that whoever wishes to be a friend of the world makes himself an enemy of God. It's when you choose to embrace a sinful world and reject God that you make an enemy of God. Now, you weren't born an enemy. You became one through sin. Paul preached to some pagan philosophers in Athens who didn't know God. And in spite of this, he said to them in Acts 17:29 that we are all the offspring of God. Hebrews 12:9 reveals that God is the Father of spirits. Whether you know God or not, the spirit inside you came from God. You are his offspring, created in his image. And God didn't make you evil. You chose to do evil. Psalm 58:3 says that even from birth the wicked go astray. From the womb they are wayward and speak lies. Now, they're not born astray. They go astray. The scriptures don't describe us as totally depraved. Rather, they describe us as weak. Saying humans have a weakness to sin is not the same as saying they're totally unable to do any good. The Lord Jesus told the apostles in the Garden of Gethsemane, "Watch and pray that you may not enter into temptation. The spirit indeed is willing, but the flesh is weak." Matthew 26:41. You know, we want to do good, but often find ourselves doing the wrong thing. God told Adam and Eve not to eat fruit from the tree of the knowledge of good and evil. Now, this is not the tree of the knowledge of evil and evil. Adam and Eve received knowledge of good as well as evil. They were not totally corrupt in knowledge. Though they had sinned, they had knowledge of good. The Lord God said in Genesis 8:21, "I will never again curse the ground because of man, for the intention of man's heart is evil from his youth." Now, all of us have these selfish, evil desires inside us. They tempt us to sin against God. And we have to fight them all our days. But that doesn't mean that we cannot also do good. Now think with me. In the parable of the sower, there are different kinds of soils and hearts. The Bible says in Luke 8:15, "But the seed on the good soil stands for those with a noble and good heart, who hear the word, retain it, and by persevering produce a crop." Now, this good and honest heart belongs to a person who is not yet a Christian, not yet saved. Remember Cornelius, the first Gentile convert? Acts 10:2 says that Cornelius, though not saved, was nevertheless devout and God-fearing. He gave generously to those in need and prayed to God regularly. The apostle spoke of a spiritual battle that was going on in him. You remember Paul said in Romans 7:21-23, "So I find it to be a law that when I want to do right, that evil lies close at hand. For I delight in the law of God in my inner being,
But I see in my members another law waging war against the law of my mind and making me captive to the law of sin that dwells in my members. Now, we all face this battle of wanting to do right, but often finding ourselves doing the evil that we hate. But this doesn't mean that we're totally corrupt and incapable of believing. Let me ask here some questions to those who believe we're totally depraved and incapable of good. Hebrews 11:6 says that without faith, it's impossible to please God. Why would God demand faith when He knows that men are incapable of believing what is written in His Word? The Lord Jesus said in Luke 13:5, "Unless you repent, you will all likewise perish." Why would Jesus Christ condemn people for failure to repent if they're incapable of repenting or doing any good toward their salvation? Luke 18, verses 15 to 17 says, "And they were bringing even their babies to Him so that He would touch them. But when the disciples saw it, they began rebuking them. But Jesus called for them, saying, 'Permit the children to come to Me, and do not hinder them, for the kingdom of heaven belongs to such as these. Truly I say to you that whoever does not receive the kingdom of God like a child will not enter it at all.'" Well, how can this be if infants are born wholly corrupt and unable to do good? Why would the Lord speak so glowingly of babies if they were so bound up in sin? You know, at this point, someone is probably asking, "Phil, don't you know about Psalm 51:5? Well, here the NIV reads, "Surely I have been a sinner from birth, sinful from the time my mother conceived me." Doesn't this imply that we're born in sin? Well, the NIV translates poorly here. Literally, David's words would be translated, "Behold, in iniquity I was born, and in sin my mother conceived me." David is saying that he was born in an evil and sinful world. Let's remember that sin is an act, a transgression of God's law. Sin is not an inherited trait. It's learned and acted out. Now, I speak English because I was born in an environment that speaks the English language. In Acts 2, the apostles spoke with the miraculous gift of tongues to people from many nations. And when they heard the apostles, they marveled and said, "Why are not all these who are speaking Galileans? And how is it that we each hear them in our own language to which we were born?" Acts 2:7-8. You see, people are born in a language. That is, one learns a language by being born into an environment that speaks it. And in the same way, one learns sin by being born into a world that practices it. To make this passage say that David was born depraved and sinful as a baby would make it contradict what David says in Psalm 22:9-10. "Yet you," that is God, "are He who brought me forth from the womb. You," that is God, "made me trust when upon my mother's breasts. Upon You I was cast from birth. You have been my God from my mother's womb." From the time that he was little, David learned both good and bad, both trust in God and sin. And God didn't make us totally evil and incapable of believing or incapable of repenting. We're all weak, yes, but we can change, thank God. Let's pray together. Father, we're thankful for Your love for all of us and for Your grace that opens the door for us to be able to change our lives, to come to believe in You and repent and to love You. And Father, we pray that we will always choose to do Your will, to love others and to love You. In Jesus' name, amen.

2 Corinthians 5:19 to 20 says that God was in Christ reconciling the world to himself, not counting their trespasses against them, and he has committed to us the word of reconciliation. And therefore, we are ambassadors for Christ, as though God were making an appeal through us. And we beg you, on behalf of Christ, be reconciled to God. Why do Christians urge others to be reconciled to God? The word reconcile means to bring back into harmony. If an infant is born in sin, he cannot be reconciled because he was never in harmony with the Lord in the first place. But infants are born innocent. The Lord Jesus said in Matthew 19:14 that the kingdom of heaven belongs to such as these. We aren't born totally depraved, but spiritually pure. They're separated from God when they're old enough to choose sin. When people sin, they need to be reconciled to God by obeying the gospel. The gospel is God's answer to be freed from sin. The gospel declares the death, burial, and resurrection of Christ and urges people to believe, repent, and to be baptized out of love. Jesus died on the cross to atone for our sins, and he offers salvation to those who respond in faith, love, and obedience. Now, even in our sins, we have the ability to respond to the gospel. Because of God's grace, we can change. Believe Jesus is the Christ. Repent from sin and turn to the Lord. Confess Jesus as the Christ, the Son of God, and be baptized in the name of Jesus Christ for the forgiveness of your sins, Acts 2 and verse 38. Be saved from this crooked generation. God made you capable of faith, repentance, and baptism, and so don't remain in sin. In Acts 2:41, those who gladly received the word, these were lost people, were baptized. And then they became saved. And all through the book of Acts, lost people responded to preaching, believed, and obeyed. And you can too. If you live in the United States and want a free printed copy of this message, Born in Sin, mail your request to In Search of the Lord's Way, Post Office Box 371, Edmond, Oklahoma, 73083. 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Well, we'll be back next week, Lord willing. 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